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9: Partly cloudy and quartzite tonight with low around 79 and breezy with gusts as high as 25 miles per hour. Sunny tomorrow with high near 109. Mostly clear in Parker tonight with low around 77. Sunny tomorrow with the high near 109. And in Yuma, partly cloudy this evening with low around 78. Mostly sunny tomorrow with a high near 107.
10: Live from NPR News in Culver City, California, I'm Dwayne Brown. A Minnesota man who posed as a police officer has pleaded guilty to killing a state lawmaker and her husband nearly a year ago. As Matt Sepik tells us, he was targeting Democrats during an early morning shooting rampage.
11: Vance Belter admitted killing former Minnesota House Speaker Melissa Hortman and her husband Mark, and shooting and wounding State Senator John Hoffman and his wife Yvette at their homes. A plea deal calls for the 58-year-old to serve two consecutive life sentences plus 40 years. Federal prosecutors agreed not to seek the death penalty.
10: Matt Sepik reporting, Belter changed his plea to guilty just days before the one-year anniversary of that shooting. A massive UFC cage fighting event is set to take over the White House this weekend. A towering, temporary structure of lights, speakers, wiring called the Claw has risen over the South Lawn. UFC is known for brutality, but Secretary of State Marco Rubio says this is part of America's soft diplomatic power, calling the UFC the United Nations of fighting. Here's NPR's Michelle Kellerman.
12: In a room full of international diplomats, Secretary Rubio signed a sports diplomacy agreement with Dana White, who heads the Ultimate Fighting Championship. The UFC is staging a fight in a towering octagon on the White House lawn this weekend, and Rubio says world leaders are clamoring to attend.
13: The number of foreign leaders that want to come to this is unbelievable. It's to the point where we may have a diplomatic crisis because it's like, you know, we can't bring everybody.
12: He also got laughs when he said that perhaps the Trump administration will keep the octagon for weekly fights between people in politics to, quote, settle our scores that way. Michelle Kellerman, NPR News, the State Department.
10: Well, the National Weather Service says there's a 50% chance of rain on Sunday in the Washington, D.C. area. This is NPR. A woman from the cruise ship hit by a hantavirus outbreak is still being held against her wishes at a quarantine site in Nebraska. NPR's Rob Stein reports.
14: Most of the passengers from the ship have been allowed to quarantine at home, but Angela Perryman is being held in Omaha. That's because the federal government is requiring anyone who wants to leave to have a guard posted outside their home and get their temperature taken in person twice a day. And Florida, where Perryman has a home, has refused, saying those measures are unnecessary. Perryman told NPR in an interview that the confinement is taking a toll.
15: I haven't been able to eat or sleep properly. I've even had some chest pain due to the anxiety of being here. I've struggled to not cry. I'm in severe distress.
14: Another passenger told NPR he became suicidal before he was finally allowed to leave. Rob Stein, NPR News.
10: A supersized World Cup got underway today with heavy favorite Mexico beating South Africa 2-0 in Mexico City. The soccer tournament has expanded. It's also being hosted by the U.S. and Canada with 48 teams competing in 16 stadiums or cities. The matches will be held over the next 39 days, with the U.S. and Canada hosting their first game starting tomorrow. 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
19: This is All Things Considered from NPR News. I'm Mary Louise Kelly in Washington.
20: And I'm Elsa Chang in Culver City, California. A controversial surveillance law expires tomorrow if Congress does not reauthorize it. And Congress has already rejected a short-term extension today. This law is Section 702 of the Foreign Intelligence Surveillance Act, or FISA. It basically allows U.S. intelligence agencies to intercept the electronic communications of foreign nationals outside the U.S. Now, an estimated 350,000 such people were targeted in 2025, but this law, it has critics on both sides of the aisle who point out that many of those foreigners communicate with Americans, creating a potential loophole to surveil U.S. citizens without a warrant. One such critic of Section 702 is Elizabeth Goitein of the Brennan Center for Justice. Welcome.
21: Thanks so much for having me.
20: Well, thanks for being here. So let's start with the origin story of this law. What was Congress responding to back in 2008 when it first passed Section 702? Like, what was the goal?
21: Congress was essentially trying to legalize an illegal warrantless wiretapping program that was conducted by the Bush administration after 9/11. So Congress changed the law in 2008 to make it easier to spy on suspected terrorists, foreign terrorists, overseas. However, over time, it has become a rich source of warrantless access to Americans' communications. And that's why the law is so controversial today.
20: Okay, and we will get to your critique of the law. But the government says Section 702 is really important. It helps them gather the intel that makes up something like more than 60% of the president's daily intelligence briefing. So they say Section 702 is a vital tool for national security. Is there at least some merit to that claim?
21: Sure. The government has actually provided many examples of cases in which actually targeting foreigners and reviewing their communications provided significant national security value. What the government hasn't done is show that there's significant national security value to the practice of warrantless backdoor searches, finding Americans' phone calls and text messages and emails. In recent years, FBI agents have conducted searches for the communications of members of Congress, journalists and political commentators, and tens of thousands of protesters from across the political spectrum.
20: Okay, so how would you best balance between national security and privacy? Like, if Section 702 does do important national security work, how do you give Americans protections for their data without potentially impeding that national security work? Like, how would you reform 702 exactly?
21: It's quite simple. For more than a decade, there's been broad bipartisan support for reforming Section 702 by requiring the government to get a warrant before accessing Americans' communications that are swept up. This reform has actually passed the House twice, but in the current reauthorization cycle, Republican leadership isn't allowing any votes on this reform.
20: Okay. Well, on this idea of a warrant each and every time, I could see an intelligence official saying, man, if I need to go get a warrant, if I need to go to court for every search of the FISA database, that would basically break the system, rendering this whole law useless. What is your response to that?
21: The value of Section 702 overwhelmingly is in collecting and reviewing foreigners' communications. So that value continues. It is not affected. And in all of the cases where backdoor searches have actually provided value in the past, and that is just a handful of cases that the government's been able to identify, it appears that the government actually could have gotten a warrant or would have been able to invoke one of the exceptions to the warrant requirement. So this reform should have absolutely no impact on the value of the program.
20: So as we mentioned, there is this reauthorization deadline on Friday, tomorrow. What happens if Congress does not act by the deadline? Like, does the surveillance under Section 702 just go dark?
21: The surveillance does not go dark if the law expires, as some of the members who oppose reform are saying. The law is clear that these certifications remain in force even if the underlying statute expires. They're grandfathered. That means Section 702 surveillance is locked in until March 2027, regardless of what happens tomorrow.
20: Elizabeth Goitein, Senior Director at the Brennan Center's Liberty and National Security Program, thank you very much.
21: It was my pleasure.
19: This week marks 10 years since the Pulse nightclub shooting in Orlando, Florida. On June 12, 2016, a gunman opened fire and killed 49 people, injured 58. Pulse was a safe space for the LGBTQ plus community. That night, the club was hosting Latin Dance Night. Many of the victims were Hispanic. Central Florida Public Media's Joe Mario Pedersen reports grief is still raw a decade after the tragedy.
0: Christine Linenen will never forget the day her 32-year-old son, Christopher, and his boyfriend, Juan Ramon Guerrero, went to the Pulse nightclub. The two men were among the 49 people killed there that day.
4: I still think of him being a little one. He's just a little, my little son. He's my little baby. He's my little fourth grader laying on the floor of that club.
0: Linenen remembers being in the hospital in Orlando with hundreds of other people, all waiting for information about their loved ones. After 33 hours, the Orlando police confirmed that Christopher was one of the victims. It's been a long time since that day. Usually, she channels her grief into LGBTQ plus activism, but lately, Linenen says the pain has been more powerful.
4: Well, I'm a little sadder than most years. I don't know if 10 years is just piling on the, you know, the gravity of 10 years is just feeling heavier.
0: While that night 10 years ago created fear and pain, it also caused Orlando's marginalized communities to come together in the years that followed. Deborah Bidell is a psychologist with the University of Central Florida and an expert in PTSD.
22: I've never seen a community come together in the way that Orlando came together and has stayed together. That this community's response has been one of love and understanding.
0: For one, Orlando has been welcoming to the LGBTQ plus community. And Fatima Sadaf Saeed remembers going to a candlelight vigil 10 years ago with a group of Muslim women.
23: For a lot of us, we were like, we want to go, but how will that make people that are there feel if a bunch of Muslims showed up?
0: She says because the shooter claimed allegiance to the Islamic State, Central Florida Muslims were hesitant to come out and grieve with the community.
23: There were people giving out flowers, and they turned to us and gave us hugs. And I think everybody needed that.
0: Saeed says she's hosting a prayer gathering Friday at her home to honor the victims and survivors. Linenen says she's never attended a memorial event because it's too painful.
4: I just choose not to go. And maybe one day I will go. Maybe even this year I'll go. Who knows? I could change my mind.
0: The city of Orlando is holding a remembrance ceremony on Friday evening at a church in downtown. The Pulse nightclub was torn down in March, and a memorial is going up in its place next year. For NPR News, I'm Joe Mario Pedersen in Orlando.
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5: Introducing the new mayor of Yuma, Douglas Nichols.
3: Doug Nichols has served as Yuma's 27th mayor since January of 2014. After nearly 12 and a half years in office, he is seeking re-election.
7: Mayor Doug Nichols has announced he is re-running for re-election.
3: We met Mayor Doug Nichols at one of the city's most popular parks and a family favorite, West Wetlands.
8: You've been in office for 12 years and a half. Have you thought about, like, when you're going to take the break, when you would...
24: My response is it's one term at a time. Because what I don't want to do is focus on, okay, I'm going to do this for so many more years and assume that that's going to happen. The voters vote every 4 years. And every 4 years, my family and I, we sit down and we talk about it and see, is it time to stop or is it time to continue or do something different?
8: We're going to do some rapid fire questions. Which fictional superhero would you be?
24: Oh, wow. Flash, I think.
8: Why?
24: Well, just because he can get a lot of stuff done very fast.
8: If you had to ban one annoying thing, what would it be?
24: Huh. People run in red lights, okay. Which I think is already banned, but you know, they have to stop it. So.
3: Nichols was born in New Jersey and moved to Yuma at age 4. He graduated from Yuma High School and left at 18 to study engineering at Arizona State University.
24: I'm a very strong introvert, so I did not have a lot of friends in high school.
3: He returned to Yuma in 1999 after marrying his high school sweetheart. He's a father of 4 and a grandfather of 2.
24: I'm a Catholic deacon. My faith is a big part of my life. I have a father and grandfather and husband. Those are extremely important people in my life.
3: Mayor Nichols points to the COVID-19 pandemic as one of the biggest challenges of his tenure. Looking ahead, he says the next 4 years will focus on long-term planning across city departments.
24: The next 4 years is dedicated to planning the future. We've done a lot of great look-aheads with our fire department. The police department's doing that right now. We've done our roadways plan. We've done our parks and arts, trails and recreation plan. And now we need to get the rest of the departments looking forward 20 years, 30 years, and so that we can plan what the future looks like.
3: On the contentious issue of artificial intelligence and data centers, Nichols cautions against relying on outdated reports and urges careful study.
24: So a lot of these reports that have been forwarded to me are 3 to 5 years old. And they're analyzing technology that's 3 to 5 years older than that. So there could be 6 to 10 years old technology. Well, your phone isn't that old, right? So data centers are going to have higher technology. They're going to look for better ways of doing things. So let's find out what those are. And if those meet our community, great. There's opportunities as a community to have some extra revenue that doesn't impact our citizens, right? We don't have to raise taxes for this other revenue. However, if those things don't actually benefit us, then I'm not interested.
3: Nichols says he's not intimidated by opponents.
25: We are a city that just manages itself. We need to push and change direction, or you're going to get another 4 years in the same.
3: And remains confident in what he can provide for Yuma.
24: I think that's the strength, is the experience and the understanding of how the city operates and how the community operates. I've been volunteering and very active in this community, not only when I was younger, but, you know, ever since I moved back in 1999. So, you know, that's 27 years of working in the community with nonprofits, with philanthropic organizations. So knowing where the pain points are and knowing how we can help solve them, I think is pretty, pretty ingrained into my experience.
3: For KAWC, civic engagement reporter, Carmen Marquez.
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6: Partly cloudy in Yuma this evening with low around 78. Mostly sunny tomorrow with a high near 107 and a 10% chance of showers before 7 a.m. Mostly clear in Parker tonight with low around 77. Sunny tomorrow with a high near 109. And partly cloudy and breezy in Quartzsite tonight with low around 79. Sunny tomorrow with a high near 109.
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20: This is All Things Considered from NPR News. I'm Elsa Chang.
19: And I'm Mary Louise Kelly. The World Cup is kicking off, and New York and New Jersey are among the U.S. hosts. More than a million visitors are expected to flock to the area. For many locals, it has a special significance. NPR's Jasmine Garst spent time in the borough of Queens, where soccer is a way of life.
12: This is a Manhattan-bound 7 local
13: train. The sound of the 7 train, the subway line that runs through Queens and into Manhattan. It's known as the International Express. Every stop is a different immigrant enclave. The line practically starts at Flushing Meadows Park, a sprawling space filled with soccer fields. Coach Guillermo Andrade is watching his team play. He says, here in Queens, soccer is life. And he knows because it saved his. Back in Peru, he was a physical education teacher. 25 years ago, he picked up and came to New York City.
14: Mi primer trabajo fue volantear. Y pleno invierno.
13: I'd hand out flyers on the street in Manhattan, he says. It was winter, it was cold, and I would ask myself, what am I even doing here? And then one day, I took the 7 line out to Queens, and as I walked onto these fields, I started hearing,
14: Profe, Profe Guille.
13: Coach? Coach, is that you? It was some of his former students from back home who had also migrated from Peru. Andrade started coming here every Saturday and Sunday.
14: El fútbol para mí era sentirme vivo. El resto de los 5 días era estar muerto.
13: 5 days a week, I felt dead, he says. But on weekends, on these fields, I came to life. Andrade is excited to see the matches, especially Portuguese superstar Cristiano Ronaldo, who is purportedly playing his last cup. But he won't be going to any actual matches. With the cheapest ticket at around $1,000, the World Cup, which is being played about 20 miles away from here, is going to be a distant event for most in this working class community. Something to be watched in restaurants and bars. But Andrade predicts many will stay home out of caution. He looks out into the field and tells me several of his players have recently been picked up by ICE.
14: Muchos, muchos.
13: Queens has been a target of the Trump administration's immigration crackdown. Areas like Corona Station, a Mexican enclave further down on the 7 line. Elodia is in her 70s. She asked that we withhold her last name because she's scared of being targeted by ICE agents. She's out here selling Mexican soccer jerseys. She says, of course she's excited to see Mexico play in the Cup, but
15: pienso que es una hipocresía y es un negocio para los Estados Unidos el mundial.
13: I think it's hypocritical, she says. The U.S. is going to make a lot of money off of this, and meanwhile, we're being treated like animals. ICE officials have said they won't be planning any enforcement activity at World Cup matches, but Elodia says a lot of people are going to be too scared to come out and watch. Still, there is a great deal of soccer joy out here. Further down on the 7 line are the South American neighborhoods. Near the 90th Street station, dozens stand in the shade trading Panini World Cup stickers, collectible booklets for stickers of World Cup soccer players. Among them, 13-year-old Juan David Itza, a die-hard Ecuador fan. He just bought lunch, salchipapas, pan-fried hot dogs with French fries, and 2 Panini sticker packets. He opens them.
16: Un colombiano, John
0: Otro español.
13: To his dismay, none of them are the ones he needs. Oh, wait.
0: Un coreano, mi primer coreano.
4: Soon.
0: Soon. Soon.
13: It's South Korean captain Song Hyun Min. A couple of blocks down, away from the ruckus of the panini collectors, is Little Argentina. Sitting under a giant mural of reigning champion Lionel Messi, wearing his Argentina soccer jersey, Angel Ojeda says he thinks Argentina has a chance to win the World Cup a second time in a row.
5: Para mí vamos por el bicampeonato. No me cabe la menor duda.
13: We're going to repeat as champions. I have no doubts. I could be wrong. No, I don't think I am. Only two teams have ever won back-to-back World Cups, Italy in the 1930s and Brazil in the 60s. Now, betting sites tend to put this year's odds in favor of France and Spain. Ojeda scoffs.
5: No, España qué?
13: Spain, Schmain. A few stops down on the 7 train in Little Bangladesh, there's one man who might agree with him. Shibut Costa works in customer service at LaGuardia Airport here in Queens. Now, Bangladesh did not qualify for the Cup, but Costa says he has one dream, that Argentina frontman Lionel Messi flies into LaGuardia one day. And when that happens, he knows exactly what he's going
16: to
13: do.
16: First, I run and hug. I have to vibrate all the

0: The City of Yuma's annual Back to School Rodeo will take place at the Yuma Civic Center on Saturday, July 11th from 9 a.m. to noon. 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
1: 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Stick around for Travel with Rick Steves right after headlines from the NPR newsroom. 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
2: Partly cloudy in Yuma this evening with low around 78. Mostly sunny tomorrow with a high near 107 and a 10% chance of showers before 7 a.m. Mostly clear in Parker tonight with low around 77. Sunny tomorrow with a high near 109. And partly cloudy and breezy in Quartzsite tonight with low around 79. Sunny tomorrow with a high near 109.
3: Why would anyone move from the United States to Europe? Well, coming up, three American-born tour guides explain why they did just that. Tim Tendick feels more at home in Rotterdam in the Netherlands.
4: It just feels culturally more fitting, more comfortable there.
3: Amanda Buttinger went to Madrid to study Spanish. 28 years later, it's where she's raising her family.
5: The kids are in the streets, playing in the squares. The people are out walking around in the parks and the piazzas and the plazas.
3: Studies took Jim McDonough to Berlin, where he's also raising a bicultural family.
6: Even though in a city like Berlin, 3.7 million people, I feel as if I'm in a small town because I run into the same people at the same places every day.
3: Plus, find out what's on those islands you see offshore in the Venetian Lagoon.
7: Venice is 120 islands linked together by more than 400 bridges, 150 canals, actually.
3: Come along. It's Travel with Rick Steves.
8: Live from

0: NPR News in Washington, I'm Ryland Barton. President Trump has canceled planned strikes in Iran, claiming once again that a peace deal is near. The latest pronouncement comes hours after he threatened to take the key Iranian energy hub, Karg Island. It still isn't clear how the war will end, as NPR's Mara Liasson explains.
1: He's in a box of his own making. He wants the war to end. It is hurting him and his party politically. But the only way out is to do things he promised not to do and attack President Obama for doing, like providing funds to Iran. And for their part, the Iranians also are looking for a face-saving off-ramp, something they can get in return for opening the Strait of Hormuz. So neither side can figure out the solution to this, a face-saving plan for the U.S. and Iran. Meanwhile, we get this Trump dance, threats one day and backing off the next day.
0: NPR's Mara Liasson reporting. The Supreme Court has rejected Alabama's request to execute a man with nitrogen gas. The justices refused to lift an injunction blocking the state from carrying out the nation's ninth execution by that method. A lower court found the method to be unconstitutional. Alabama had planned to put 49-year-old Jeffrey Lee to death. He was convicted of killing two people while robbing a pawn shop in 1998. President Trump is opening the waters of protected areas in the Pacific Ocean to commercial fishing. The move is opposed by Native Hawaiian cultural groups, as NPR's Lauren Sommer reports.
2: The largest protected area in the country is in the northwestern Hawaiian Islands. Papahānaumokuakea National Marine Sanctuary is home to pristine coral reefs and habitat for rare species. Trump has signed a proclamation to open most of its waters to commercial fishing, along with two other Pacific marine monuments. The move is supported by the tuna fishing industry, which says it's facing tough international competition. Conservation groups say rolling back protections puts the unique ecosystem at risk. The area is also considered sacred by Native Hawaiian cultural groups who fought for decades for it to receive protections. Lauren Sommer, NPR News.
0: A judge has dismissed a lawsuit challenging New Mexico's universal child care program. From member station KUNM in Albuquerque, Megan Kamerick has more.
3: The program made New Mexico the first state to cover child care costs for most families. Democratic Governor Michelle Lujan Grisham, who is term limited out after this year, launched the program last year, before the legislature actually approved funding in February. Republican Duke Rodriguez sued the state while running for governor, although he recently lost the primary election. He told New Mexico PBS this policy has to be done lawfully.
4: Which means we have to have public input, which means we have to have feasibility studies, which means we have to know how much it costs.
3: The ruling means parents who are working in school or qualify for an exemption will continue to receive free child care assistance. For NPR News, I'm Megan Kamerick in Albuquerque.
0: U.S. stocks rallied to their best day in 2 months today, and oil prices fell after President Trump called off his threat to bomb Iran. This is NPR. A man who assassinated the top Minnesota Democratic House Speaker, Melissa Hortman, and her husband has pleaded guilty to avoid the death penalty. Vance Belter is also charged with in the non-fatal shootings of a Democratic state senator and his wife. He came to their houses disguised as a police officer and driving a fake police vehicle. As the U.S. works to improve student reading, a new report suggests many aspiring teachers are not being adequately prepared to teach students how to read. NPR's Caden Mills reports.
5: The report from the National Council on Teacher Quality looks at more than 700 elementary teacher prep programs across the U.S. and finds only about half prepare educators to teach according to the science of reading. And very few programs adequately equip teachers to teach reading to English language learners, who make up a growing share of students. Federal testing shows a majority of students struggle to read at grade level. Lacking most in teacher prep programs is instruction on how to teach students to distinguish different sounds and recognize what letters they go with, according to the report. The report also notes programs may be hiding from accountability by not participating in the review. Most programs that opted out had previously received failing scores. Caden Mills, NPR News.
0: The future of Doctor Who is uncertain after the BBC canceled a planned Christmas special. The broadcaster says it aims to invest in the show's long-term future and is seeking new production partners. Doctor Who first aired in 1963. It's entertained generations of fans with more than a dozen actors playing in the lead role. This is NPR News from Washington.
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9: It helps to have someone who grew up just outside of Venice to let you in on the charming places that lie just beyond the reach of the tourists that fill the city's walkways and piazzas. Coming up today on Travel with Rick Steves, a lifelong Venetian guide introduces us to what's just a short ride away on Evaporetto in the calm harbor known as the Venice Lagoon. Among its islands are ones that are famous for glassmaking and a beach festival, and some not-so-famous ones where you can stroll among vineyards, orchards, and view murals in uncrowded historic churches. Let's start the hour checking in with 3 American-born tour guide friends who've made a life for themselves in their favorite cities of Europe. Have you ever wondered what it would be like to move abroad, trade in the familiar for something new, or what it actually takes to settle into a different country for the long haul? For some Americans, that's just a distant dream. But for others, it's a real consideration, and Europe is a top destination. Today, I'm joined by 3 Americans who did exactly that. They packed up, crossed the Atlantic, and they've built long-term lives in Europe, and they're glad they did. Amanda Buttinger hails from Maryland, and she's lived in Madrid for many years. Tim Tendix from California, now he calls the Netherlands home. And Jim McDonough has made his way from Minnesota to Berlin. I've asked them to join us here to help understand what truly goes into making a new home outside your native culture, the motivations that drew them overseas, the surprises they encountered, and the real-world pros and cons of carving out a life far from where they started. So, just off the bat, you guys, thanks so much for being here. And Amanda, you went from Maryland to Madrid. Just in a quick little nutshell, why'd you do that? Tell us the story.
10: I went to Madrid to study Spanish, and then I went back to study some more Spanish. And I thought, I'll spend a year here, a couple years, an adventure, and an adventure turned into a lifetime.
9: And how long has that been?
10: Since 1998.
9: Wow.
10: So quite some time.
9: So you're local.
10: Yes, local.
9: And Jim, from Minnesota to Berlin, how did that happen?
11: Yeah, similar story to Amanda. I went there as a college student on an academic scholarship, and I was all completed. I didn't have anything planned right away back home. Being a student of German history, I decided to become a local tour guide, and that's what I've been doing now for 19 years.
9: 19 years. Tim, you're from California, but now you're from the Netherlands. Mm-hmm. What's the story?
12: You know, I had lived in Belgium about 15 years ago, and I enjoyed that as well. But I find that even though the Belgians eat better, I feel more at home in the Netherlands, and it's fun. And the main disadvantage being that it rains so much, being from the part of California I am where it never rained, we used to enjoy rain. So I said, I like rain. And they said, I'll give it 6 months. But yeah. Here I am a few years in, and I still love it when it rains.
9: How many years have you been in the Netherlands?
12: 3 years now.
9: Just 3 years. All right. And what city do you call home?
12: In Rotterdam.
9: Rotterdam.
12: Yeah.
9: So generally, how's it going? Are you doing this just for a little while longer, or are you in this for the long haul?
12: My plan is to stay. I bought an apartment. My hope is to be that my downstairs neighbor has been in that building for 40 years. He says, I'll leave when they carry me out. And I said, I'm going to be inspired
9: right
12: by that. I'm with you.
9: Amanda.
10: So, yes, I have my family there. I have my 2 teenage boys growing up there, and I'm quite settled. I love living there.
9: In Madrid.
10: Yeah.
9: And Jim in Berlin.
11: Well, if I hadn't gotten involved with the Fräulein, I might have moved back, but I met my Berlin wife there, and we've got 10-year-old twins now.
9: If there was 1,000 Americans living in Europe right now, how many of them do you think are there because they met the travel person of their dreams?
10: Probably 992. Yeah.
9: So that's a big factor, isn't it? You're falling
10: Although
9: in love
10: I
9: with the culture.
10: Although I will say, I had a couple of different boyfriends in the beginning, and mom and dad, they say, when are you coming back now that you've broken up? And I said, no, I'm in love with the city, the country, being in a different place.
9: Oh, okay. So the human being is the gateway drug to get you turned on by the whole society. I've heard that a lot. I was talking to a friend of mine who's an expat. And he says he doesn't like the term expat.
12: No.
9: He just doesn't like it. Mm-hmm. What is your thinking about that term expat?
12: I'm not a big fan either, because to me there's a lot of conversation about immigration, and I think immigration is one of the core stories of humanity. And so to give us a different word, I want to say, why? What is the difference here? It smacks of privilege to me.
13: It smacks of privilege.
10: And you can still be a patriot of your own country, even though you're not living in it, the origin country. You can still be...
13: expat means you've sort of abandoned your country, in other words?
10: Maybe, you know?
13: Jim?
11: I think for some people, that's the connotation there. And just to make it simple and to make it clear that... yeah, we are all immigrants, as Tim said, and this is our adopted home now.
13: So part of it then is a sensibility about what is elitist. You are privileged white people, so you're expats, and somebody else would be an immigrant because they had no choice, or is it related to that?
12: Absolutely. I recently was donating some furniture to some locals in Rotterdam, and we got to talking over the course of disassembling it, and they started telling me about how they felt about immigrants. And we were getting along really well, and I realized they don't see me as an immigrant. And I thought, no, I am. I'm learning your language. I'm not great at it.
13: Yeah.
12: But I'm an immigrant. And here they were telling me some, you know, zeitgeist of this age, opinions about immigrants. And
13: well,
12: I was like, that's me.
13: There's two fundamental approaches, I would think, to relocating. Mm. You want to embrace the culture and assimilate, or you just want a change of weather and maybe cheaper prices, but not a change of culture. It's sort of a dichotomy. What do you guys think about that?
10: I think there are definitely a lot of people. I see it in Spain and Portugal. A lot of people, retired folks who are coming over, it is more affordable for them to buy property there. And they just are in their bubbles with
13: their
10: Americans,
13: their
10: community, or quote unquote expats or American Canadian immigrants there. And they don't get involved in what the people are involved in.
13: So the three of you are not in that zone where people will just think of it, I get to live in the Riviera, you know.
12: No.
13: But people go to the Costa del Sol.
12: Yeah.
13: They've got Suncoast Radio in English.
12: Yeah.
13: And they've got their own newspapers. And, and they go to restaurants that don't even have Spanish on the menu.
12: I went into a restaurant there and I started ordering in Spanish. And she said, we don't speak Spanish here. I apologize. I'm so sorry. I had really offended her.
13: Oh, my goodness.
12: If better weather and cheaper prices are two of the main reasons to go. I fit neither of those. The weather is much worse where I move to. But I find it just feels culturally more comfortable there. And I'll always be an outsider. I will never be seen as Dutch, no matter how much I learn the language. But I just, I find a cultural commonality, the kind of defaults that people have, I just feel really comfortable with that.
13: It's right there. This is Travel with Rick Steves. We're getting a look at what it's like for Americans who've made long-term homes in Europe. We're joined by Tim Tandick, Amanda Buttinger, and Jim McDonough. All three now help travelers connect with their adopted cultures as tour guides. Jim lives in Berlin, Amanda in Madrid, and Tim in Rotterdam. We have links to connect with our guests today on the notes for this week's show at ricksteves.com/radio. So you guys, there's all these concrete pros and cons, what does it cost, all that kind of stuff. But there's something more intimate and fundamental. It's just what works better for you as a human being. And I don't think a lot of people understand what the alternatives are if their only reality has been America all their lives. Stress levels, for instance, that just come with being an American that you don't have in that country. Or the loneliness that is part of being human in America that you might not have in that country. Can you think about any dimensions of your adopted culture where you learned, wow, my friends back home don't even know that this is cool because they don't recognize what they think is the norm and a given in the fact that you were born in America, you'll be here all your life?
12: I think the Netherlands definitely has a global perspective that fits better with my love of travel. But the isolation thing, I actually, maybe I'm doing all of this backwards. I feel actually much more isolated in the Netherlands. Everybody already has their established life and I'm gone so much, but I find myself really connecting best with other immigrants. The problem with other immigrants is we're quite a mobile group. So you start to make friends with someone and then they move to Spain or they, you know.
13: Yeah.
10: I kind of have the opposite. I feel not as isolated, you know, in America, the house and the yard and you invite people to your house and you don't walk around outside. And in Spain, everybody's walking around outside of their homes. You almost never meet in a home. Kids are in the streets playing in the squares. The people are out walking around in the parks and the piazzas and the plazas and all of that.
13: I think that's interesting. I hadn't quite thought about that, but a lot of Americans buy a house, assuming everything's got to happen in the house. A lot of Europeans live in a much smaller apartment their whole lives. They got far less square footage than we have. But you've got more third spaces.
10: Yes.
13: And we have a trend in America, I think, where there's almost a paywall now to have a third space. You got to join the club or, mm-hmm. or whatever. Mm-hmm. But what I see in Europe, which really charms me, is that whole piazza concept. And, mm-hmm. and that's public spaces where there is community. Jim.
11: And I think also, too, because of the size of how much smaller the apartments are, it really forces you out to get to know your local cafe, to get to know your local bar, and other people are also embracing this. So you get to know people, even though in a city like Berlin, 3.7 million people, I feel as if I'm in a small town because I run into the same people at the same places every day. And that's really helped me to really feel assimilated in that big city.
13: You know, a year ago in my little town here, Edmonds, we decided to close down Main Street in the summer on Saturdays just to see what would happen. Yeah. Of course, I've been advocating for this for years and
14: a
13: years.
14: A wild success.
13: You know, what a radical concept, you know, not have to drive down your Main Street, but to walk. And it was mind-blowing how many more people I met because we weren't all in our cars mm-hmm. and mm-hmm. you just happenstance meet each other.
10: But I like what Jim was saying about the bar. In Spain, whenever we've moved to a new neighborhood, we've got to find our cafe where the same Jose is going to give us the same coffee, where you're going to talk to the neighbors. You might not be friends, but you know that, you know, Juan is going to be there because he's just part of the furniture of that bar.
13: It's Cheers,
10: absolutely.
13: Where everybody
10: yeah,
13: knows
10: is.
13: Your name.
10: It is.
13: It's actually a reality. You can
14: absolutely.
13: Have Cheers.
14: Absolutely.
11: Very much so.
12: The guy by me is an Italian who runs one of the most amazing cocktail bars I've ever been to. And I go in there and speak Italian with him, and everybody who comes through the door greets him in Italian. And it's like the Italian embassy in Rotterdam. But that neighborhood, I think it combines both of these, that kind of more Mediterranean callejero-like street life. Mm-hmm. When it's warm, or at least when it's not raining, everyone is out there. There's a pile of bikes and soccer balls in this little square. Mm-hmm. But then it is bad weather so much. So the Dutch, I think, do both. They love their street culture, but when it's bad weather, it is inviting someone to your house is a huge part of the culture. Because you have this coziness, gezelligheid, they call it, where we light candles, we put on music, we sit around the table for 5 hours. So that it's both outside when it's not raining, and when it is, the inside the home is very important.
13: Mm-hmm. You know, it's no coincidence that the northern cultures, I'm thinking Denmark, Norway, the Netherlands, they all have that word, gezellig, is
12: yeah,
13: it?
12: Yeah, gezelligheid here, or
13: Gemütlichkeit. Just a candle in the window. It is so nice. Mm.
11: In German, we have a word, or at least in Berlin, it's a word called Kiez. Your Kiez is your little neighborhood that you have a very emotional attachment to based on the people that you get to know within that area.
13: I've encountered that as I'm researching my Berlin mm-hmm. chapter in our Germany book. In just a minute, we'll compare how safety, healthcare, and taxes stack up for our three American guides making a life for themselves in Europe. Jim McDonough from Berlin, Tim Tendick from Rotterdam, and Amanda Buttinger from Madrid. 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
13: We'll do some island hopping in the charming Venice Lagoon in just a bit. But right now on Travel with Rick Steves, we're exploring how three Americans working as tour guides in Europe have also made it their full-time home on that side of the Atlantic. Our guests are Amanda Buttinger from Madrid, originally from Maryland, Jim McDonough from Berlin, originally from Minnesota, and Tim Tendick, who was raised in California and now makes his home in Rotterdam in Holland. You guys, I'm wondering from an American point of view, how's safety? Because I think a lot of people in the United States, they're just kind of aware. Can I park a car here? Is it okay for me to go here after dark? Depends on where you live. But for a lot of people, especially women, I think that's a constant reminder. I got to be on the ball. I don't think you want to be sloppy in Europe either. But what are your thoughts, Amanda?
10: I mean, I first moved to Madrid in my early 20s, and I felt like it was the best place. I can be a young woman, walk around the streets alone with my girlfriends, pre-cell phone, so you didn't have all the check-ins. But it's a very safe place to be without guns. The biggest thing that can happen to you is that people will take your wallet.
13: Yeah.
10: And they're magicians. They're not generally pushing you down.
13: They're muggers with
10: yes,
13: knives.
10: Exactly. Right. Exactly.
13: They are really good with their fast fingers.
10: But for example, my 16-year-old son goes downtown Madrid, walks around with his friends, comes home at midnight, mm-hmm. you know? And that's, again, the late nights of being Spanish, the long hours of sunlight, and I feel okay. And I don't think I would let my 16, 13-year-old wander around New York City by themselves till 12 o'clock at night.
13: This is the difference, I would say, it's fair to say, between the United States and Europe, with the same caveat for big cities and small towns.
10: Mm-hmm.
11: And I think also, too, just the culture is everybody's out doing this at a late
10: yes.
11: night. And it's like
10: yes.
11: you're walking with strangers who you don't know, but you're all doing it together. And when I've walked down a dark street late at night, the last thing on my mind is that person who I'm going to walk by has a gun on them. Not to say that something bad can't happen,
13: right.
11: but yeah, the biggest crime that we brush up against is thievery, the pickpocketers.
13: Yeah. Well, you know, who knows what the exact numbers are, but you could, depending on how you measure it, there are 20,000 gun-related homicides in America every year. In Germany, how many would you bet? 50, maybe.
11: Yeah.
13: You know? In Norway, 7. In Switzerland, 20.
10: Mm-hmm.
13: 20,000. Mm-hmm. There's a huge difference right there.
12: Mm-hmm.
13: Let's talk about healthcare, because a lot of people in the United States are almost terrorized into staying where they are to keep their healthcare in this particular job, because imagine not being able to afford healthcare. What is the healthcare situation for local people and for immigrants like you guys? Tim?
12: In the Netherlands, it's obligatory to get your health care. If you don't find your own policy, they will just assign you one, which will be more expensive. And they have basically legislated what the basic package is, what it has to include, and what the price is. So there are private companies, but their basic packages are all pretty much the same. Then they compete by what little extra perks. And if you want additional services, you pay extra for that. Now, that paying extra, I paid to have my policy cover me abroad, and it cost me an extra about $1.50 a month. So it's not
13: a dollar big. You really splashed
12: you know,
13: out.
12: Yeah, yeah. No, I really went for it. But the main difference is actually cultural with the healthcare in the Netherlands, because they're big on walk it off. You know, if you come in and you have a problem, they say, wait a week. If it's still a problem, come back. And you come back in a week and they say, take a paracetamol. Come back in another week.
13: Sounds pretty Dutch to me.
12: Yeah, you come back in one more week and they say, well, what do you want us to do about it? And you have to say, well, I researched it. Please do this.
13: Now, Amanda, I think the typical American, if they had to go to the hospital, would rather go to the hospital in the Netherlands than in Spain, just because they
10: Why
13: don't know.
10: What do you
13: know.
10: Think?
13: Well, I don't know. But but what is your experience?
10: I mean, we have the public health care system that you don't have to pay separately for. It's included in your taxes, which are very high. And, of course, it's a strained health care system. But on the other hand, I talk to folks here who are waiting 3 months also for care. And you can also get private health providers. And they're not as expensive as here, but you would get them for more immediate things, more specialized things. I want to go to a dermatologist directly. I don't want to go through my GP to get to that specialist. So you would use the private for
13: that. My understanding is, from what I know about England, for example, everybody gets a certain base level of care. Mm-hmm. And if you got the money and you want to be a VIP when it comes out, you pay for it.
10: Right.
13: You have that option.
10: Right.
13: But you've got the dignity and the safety net and the equality that everybody has.
10: But there is something special that I appreciate when I go to a healthcare center, one of the public healthcare centers, everybody uses it. You can be wealthy, academic, you can work on the construction site, you can work as a plumber, you can work as a cafe server, and everyone is sitting in that same room because we are all human and we all need healthcare. It's not, you know, oh, because I'm wealthy, I'm not going to use the public system. A lot of people have a lot of faith in the public system for the bigger procedures, the more serious health issues.
13: And a good part of our society, when they get in trouble, they can't afford health insurance, so they go to the emergency room.
10: Mm-hmm. Yeah.
13: Jim, in Germany, what's the healthcare situation?
11: Very similar. I mean, if you crunch the numbers, they're probably a little different, but the whole concept is pretty much similar, I would say. And except for what Tim was saying, you know, you go to a doctor and they say, well, see if you can fight through it. Whereas in Germany, my wife will take our kids to the doctor if they have the sniffles, like a little cold, where my response growing up as American was like, we'll just give them some Tylenol for kids and then we'll see how they do it. But it's there. It's the culture of going to the doctor, knowing that it's always available to them. It's just ingrained in the German mindset. And what I like about it too is that everybody pays according to what they are able to pay. So the wealthier people pay more for healthcare, just like people who don't make so much pay less for healthcare.
13: Because they're paying it out of their taxes, and the taxes are progressive, not regressive.
11: Exactly right.
13: And that's a fundamental thing. This is Travel with Rick Steves. We're talking with three Americans who have resettled and are making their lives in Europe. Tim Tendick, Amanda Budinger, and Jim McDonough. Tim lives in Rotterdam, Jim lives in Berlin, and Amanda lives in Madrid. And we have links to the guests that are on our show today in the notes for this week's show at ricksteves.com/radio. What I'd like to kind of get a sense from you guys is you do pay more taxes than Americans do, but when all the dust settles, you do the arithmetic and you get something for your taxes. It's just a decision. This is done more efficiently and equitably as a community. But when all is said and done, I'm curious, do you feel like you're paying more taxes, or do you feel like you're just dividing up what is collectively paid for and what's individually paid for, Tim?
12: I feel like I end up paying less for the services in the Netherlands, but that is based on an assumption of trust in government of how they spend it. So if I have enough trust that they're making good decisions, then I feel like I'm benefiting from paying the high taxes, because I just pay them, they pay less for it. Kind of like taking a tour, right? The tour company secures you better rates on your hotels and things. Mm-hmm. So if you have confidence that they're not squeezing you or grafting a little bit, then you feel good about paying a bunch up front and they disperse it better.
13: That's a good analogy. Mm. Amanda, what is the take on, are we paying more taxes, or is it just a good value and a different way to cover the bases?
10: I feel like I might have a different perspective than most of the local Spanish people, because I reflect on America and what healthcare is like here and how stressful it is. If you don't have good healthcare with your job, then what are you going to do? Am I going to change jobs just to get the better healthcare? And so I kind of have that perspective, and I will sit in a waiting room and be delighted. You know, people are fussing and I have to wait an hour and a half, and I'm like, oh, this is so wonderful. I get to sit here and I'm going to get care.
13: Yes.
10: So I think I have a very different perspective on...
13: You're the citizen that appreciates the realities,
10: yes.
13: I think.
10: And, and it is strained. There are problems with it and things happening that it's getting weaker. Mm-hmm. However, it's just, I'm delighted to have it. And of course, you know, June comes and they pull out all that money from your bank account and you go, oh, it hurts. Yeah. The taxes are heavy. And in that moment, you feel like you don't want to pay it all. But then, of course, then you go into the waiting rooms and you go and have your kids see doctors. And
13: Jim, if you do add it up, you get that tax bill. What are the things that an American would assume is going to come out of their pocket outside of taxes that is covered by the government because you pay more taxes?
11: It really comes down to the fact that I feel as though I get a lot out of it. And I feel that on a regular basis. The kids, for example, when they were in daycare, we didn't pay a nickel for daycare because the state covered it. But that, of course, was a Berlin thing. That's up to each individual state.
13: But that's a big deal in France, mm-hmm. is child care is covered. Health care is covered. What are other things that would be covered?
10: I mean, just the cleanliness of the cities. That's one of the remarks I get from my tour members. It's so clean here. It's so clean. The train systems are, you know, subsidized by the state. The transportation systems in the cities. Oh my gosh, we can get here from here to here and don't have to think about it.
13: And old age security, Social Security is...
10: Well, it's a little bit weak on that end.
13: It's
10: yes,
13: weak.
10: Yes.
13: So you get a small
10: amount, and it's hard, you know, these days with inflation to live on that small
13: so
10: amount.
13: So most people should be doing something, savings on the side.
10: Yes, however, this is a new, relatively new practice of people investing, banks offering, I mean, investment plans and
13: it's kind of the reality
10: packages.
13: That you don't have so many young people now subsidizing
10: Correct.
13: The old people, because your society has a demographic situation created by its own success. People are better educated and healthier, so they live longer and they have fewer kids. Mm-hmm. That means there's less working people to pay for the others. Jim, any more ideas from the German system about the attitude? Does a politician get elected by promising less taxes?
11: No, not at all. For the most part, it is a matter of how you're going to use the services that are offered, that are guaranteed through the taxes. And, you know, for some of these, you know, with child care, for example, doesn't apply to anybody, but there is somewhere else out there that it is being guaranteed that might apply to them. For example, if you have sleep apnea, for example, you don't have to spend thousands on one of these CPAP machines because the insurance covers it.
13: Mm-hmm.
11: You pay a small copay, or if you're a diabetic, you know, you get your prescription medication highly subsidized. So even though that if there aren't some of those issues that politicians say, well, we need more money for, at least down the road, you'll find some sort of issue that you are benefiting from through the high taxes.
13: Moving a little away from that, but I'm interested in the sort of the policy, for instance, about paternity leave, paid paternity leave. A lot of Americans are astounded by this. But I mean, if you go to Denmark or Norway or Sweden, you find a traffic jam of young dads with their strollers at the coffee shop because the dads get paid leave, and it's use it or lose it. So they all get 6 months paid off, and they have a great time getting to know their kid and being good dads, and the employers just have to deal with that. Americans in Europe. That's our topic right now on Travel with Rick Steves. We're hearing what it's like to relocate and live full-time overseas, and how your expectations change by living in a different type of society. Our guests are Tim Tendick, living in Rotterdam for the last few years, Amanda Buttinger, a Madrileña living in Spain's capital city now since 1998, and Jim McDonough is a Berliner for going on 20 years. You guys, we just got a couple more minutes, and I'd just like to very quickly touch on a few more things. What's the attitude about driving? Does everybody drive, or what's the thinking? Jim?
11: In a big city like Berlin, no, it would be ridiculous to have a car. Whereas my in-laws, when they live more in a rural part of Germany, then they have to have a car to get from point A to point B.
13: Don't you get a pass for the whole country, trains and buses and all the cities for a few bucks?
11: Right. So for 58 euros a month, you get what's called the Germany ticket, and that allows you to use all means of public transport throughout the country.
13: So why drive, huh?
11: Yeah, exactly.
13: Amanda?
10: So driving, this is actually interesting with the current event that's happening now is the housing crisis. In a big city, you don't need a car. Obviously, you have all the metros and buses and everything. But now the big cities, people have to leave and move further and further away. And there's the culture of commuting is becoming more and more popular because they're finding little towns outside the big cities and then driving into their jobs.
13: I just love talking with you guys about all this. It's just, I could talk forever. We have these images. Germany is so structured. Spain is so relaxed and having a siesta and a drink and slower paced. Maybe I'm too old fashioned on that. The Netherlands, you got such strong community services. Mm-hmm. I'm sure that Europeans look at each other with little jokes and things, you know, the Dutch get all these uninvited guests coming in from Germany as they have in the past and so on. I'm just going to ask you, when a German thinks of a Spaniard or a Netherlands, Jim, what's the attitude? Well, if you look at the people of Spain, what do you envy or what do you laugh at?
11: Well, when it comes to the Spaniards, it's that they're out all night long and very loud and boisterous.
10: Not a lie.
13: And what about the Dutch?
11: And for the Dutch, they really embrace the countryside. They're very rural. They like the cheese and they really enjoy the finer things.
14: Right again.
11: When it comes to the dairy products.
13: Right on. Amanda, what do you think about these Germans and the Dutch?
10: Just a lot more organization. A lot more straight lines is the only thing I can think of.
13: Straight lines. So there's sort of in Italy, they call it the beautiful chaos, the belly chaos.
10: Yes,
13: you know?
10: Yes.
13: In Spain, I love the old guys that have these big bellies and they just say, this is my curve of happiness.
10: Oh, yes. And then they sit and fix the world at a table with a couple of beers.
13: Tim, you got a Spaniard and a German.
12: And the German. What's going on? The Dutch love to joke about the German tourists coming to the beach and they all dig holes and sit in them. They love to joke about that. You look out on the beach, you'll trip over a German. You never know. The Spaniards, they'll joke about if you have five Spaniards sitting around a table, they're all talking at the same time. But I think
10: also not a lie.
12: I think there is an envy of your sobremesa culture of sitting around that table and having that long meal.
13: You know, one thing I am so inspired by is the Erasmus program in Europe. Mm-hmm. Even in tough times, economic times, this European Union funded program that subsidizes students and teachers to go to any country in the EU and study and work. And they feel like that's a practical investment. What's your take as European taxpayers on the Erasmus program?
12: I love that one, and I feel like it does tie to Rotterdam because he's Erasmus of Rotterdam.
13: Yeah.
12: And I find that it fits so well because Rotterdam being a port city that was so inextricably linked with a global perspective, to name it after a Rotterdammer is just perfect.
14: That's great.
12: Because to me, you know, the Netherlands being one of the founding members of the EU and this idea of I'm free if you're free, I'm safe if you're safe, this kind of we keep our sovereignty, but we work together. I think the Erasmus program is a key part of that because the students in that, they're still from their country. They still have, they go home and all that. But because they've lived in each other's countries, they also have a sense of Europeanness. And I love that. I find it crucial. It's a huge university in Rotterdam and they're fun. They have every language. Trivia night in the pubs is multilingual and fantastic.
13: You know, we've done a beautiful job of not bringing this home to the pickle that America's in right now with our government and its attitude to the other 96% of humanity. But right there, that whole spirit of the Erasmus program with an enlightened citizenry that realized that's a good investment for your own security. Wow. Because that is just diametrically opposed to people that want to build walls instead of bridges. I'll never forget with my TV crew going to a university fraternity house in Coimbra in Portugal, thinking I'd see a bunch of young Portuguese kids. And there was like 20% of the people were Portuguese, 80% were from all over Europe. It was a different kind of party.
12: It's a European party.
13: Amanda, what about
10: I'm on the cusp. My young son is 16, on the cusp of deciding, you know, should I go abroad or should I go to France? Should I do Erasmus or what my plan is going to be? And myself, coming from having gone abroad to study abroad. So and everyone I talk to, I don't even know that it was a debate of should we not do this? It's just something that happens.
13: Family.
10: Yes.
13: Get to know the family. Okay, we're out of time. I just want to finish. I'll let each of you say, if you had to go back to the United States tomorrow for some reason, you couldn't live in Europe, what would be the biggest adjustment for you? Jim?
11: I would say I'd have to really embrace driving again.
13: Driving. All right. Amanda?
10: The timetables, because I'm totally shifted to the Spanish a little bit later, lunches later, bedtimes.
13: Kids running around.
10: Kids running around, the social environment of being all together.
13: Yeah.
12: I think for me, it would be getting back in the habit of being really careful what I said to strangers, because the Dutch, they love disagreeing. They say, I think you're a complete moron, but we're still friends.
13: And I love that. I've experienced that. It's frankness, isn't
12: absolutely. It? Absolutely. They say, be direct. We can think each other are idiots, and we're still going to sit here and have a beer and enjoy the sunshine, even on a freezing day.
13: I was with a Dutchman all day long, a tour guide that was very smart, but we had a tough time making small talk. And he told me, you know, Rick, you don't need to worry about the silence. I don't need to talk all the time, and neither do you. It was very Dutch.
12: Yeah, very straightforward.
13: You guys, I have enjoyed every minute of this. Thank you so much. Best wishes in your chosen lives. Talk about freedom to choose where you want to live. Happy travels.
10: Thank you.
13: Best wishes.
10: Thank you.
13: The beautifully decrepit cityscape of Venice was built on about 100 islands, and its romantic atmosphere may make you want to sigh. Then again, sometimes the summertime crowds might make you want to scream. We'll look at popular options and a few lesser-known ones for getting offshore to explore the islands of the Venetian Lagoon. That's next on Travel with Rick Steves.
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20: Partly cloudy in Yuma this evening with low around 78. Mostly sunny tomorrow with a high near 107 and a 10% chance of showers before 7 a.m. Mostly clear in Parker tonight with low around 77. Sunny tomorrow with a high near 109. And partly cloudy and breezy in Quartzsite tonight with low around 79. Sunny tomorrow with a high near 109.
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13: The great city of Venice was for centuries the hub of a vast trading empire and a European superpower. It was founded as Rome was falling in the middle of a vast lagoon.
9: The idea driving its first inhabitants was to escape the chaos of the power vacuum created by the end of the ancient Roman Empire. But today, Venice doesn't escape the chaos of modern tourism at all. It attracts it. And a challenge for travelers is to see Venice, but to get away from those touristic mob scenes that plague so many travelers' experiences in Europe's most popular destinations these days. In Venice, a great way to do that is to head for the lagoon. And that's just what I did on my recent vacation. My guide was Igor Skamparin, and Igor joins us today to share with us the sightseeing wonders of that often overlooked pristine wetland that surrounds Venice. Igor, thanks for joining us.
1: It's always my pleasure to be with you. Thank you, Rick, for calling me again. Grazie.
9: Oh, well, we had a lot of fun together. I know part of your work as a tour guide is to help travelers get away from the city of Venice and to explore the lagoon and the Veneto, the mainland near Venice that really was ruled by Venice so long and has a Venetian heritage. And we're going to talk about the lagoon for a few minutes with you. And how is the Venice lagoon unique in the Mediterranean? Can you describe the lagoon, please?
1: The lagoon of Venice is very, very unique, and everything is changing in a very interesting way. And so we're starting to have 10,000 flamingos in the Venetian Lagoon. We're having mahi-mahis that they are joining the Venetian Lagoon. We're having a little problem with blue crabs that they are overeating the local species and the local breeds that we got in the lagoon. Well, I say definitely get it. What is exactly the lagoon? It's a very restricted area. And think about that. If you sail from the southern part of the Venetian Lagoon, like Chioggia, all the way up to the northern part of the lagoon, you need something like anything between 4, 5, 6 hours. It's very quiet, lovely, and relaxing, especially once that you go out of Venice, Lido, Burano, and Murano, and those areas, especially once that you get into Sant'Erasmo, Mazzorbo, and those minor islands, or even in San Francesco del Deserto.
9: Now, when we think of the lagoon, this has shaped the world of the Venetians for 1,000 years. Venice has had to live with the water for centuries. How is Venice part of the ecosystem of the lagoon?
1: Think about that. You're right. We got plenty of islands. We got approximately 180 islands that they form the Venetian Lagoon. And Venice is 120 islands linked together by more than 400 bridges, 150 canals, actually. And so what is part of the ecosystem? And so it's part of our life, because the Venetian love the lagoon. And that's exactly when we got few minutes off, we go to the beach using our boats and enjoying areas like hideaway beaches that you can reach only by boat, where you bring the kids and the dogs, and it's a totally different idea of the Lido, basically. And the beach is called Bacan.
9: So there's kind of a parallel world, and I always get this when I talk to my friends in Venice. If you have a boat, and I think there are more people own boats than cars in Venice, quite obviously, you have access to that parallel world that the tourists do not go to. They don't know about it, and they can't really get there on the public boat service. But if you have your own boat, you can get to those remote spots and those beaches and so on. Earlier, you mentioned all these flamingos and a change in the sort of, you know, balance in the wildlife of the lagoon, the fish and so on. Is that related to climate change?
1: I would say so, actually. And so in the last few years, we are having more high tide days. Last year, we ended up with 58 days, extremely high tide days. And 2 years ago, the situation went very interesting because we ended up having short of water. We had few inches of water in the northern part of the Venetian Lagoon. And we started to see few things that were sticking out of the lagoon. And we found an oyster farm dating back 2,000 years ago, attached to a Roman villa. And that has been very, very exciting. And right now, All those kind of things, they are inside of the Natural History Museum in Venice.
9: A 2,000-year-old
13: ancient Roman oyster farm. That just opens up all sorts of ideas. The Romans were there before Venice was there farming oysters. You know, when I'm in the lagoon, I was just with you going to Burano, and we saw a dredging boat that was dredging the canals. And you see all the buoys marking where the dredged areas are. So as you mentioned, it takes 3 or 4 hours to go from the north to the south of the lagoon on a boat. And it's a vast body of water, but you can walk across most of it without getting your head wet. And there are certain canals that are dredged deeply, and you see these dredgers to this day marked with the buoys. Talk a little bit about how navigation is organized through man-made canals within the lagoon.
1: And so we got a system of criss-cross canals that pretty much every 4 or 5 years we got special barges that they got like cranes, or they got excavators that they make the canals way much deeper. We do it either in the lagoon, and think about when we had the lockdown, part of the canal that it was linking Venice to the Venice airport, it was pretty much full of land, sand, and dirt. And so we had more barges and more excavators, actually, that they were dredging the canals to make it those deeper. But basically, we started to do a serious situation in the 60s. And so in the 60s, we started to dredge deeply all the canals and make everything nice and tidy and smell-free, too.
13: Igor Skamparin is our guide to what you can find on the islands of the Venice Lagoon right now on Travel with Rick Steves. Igor is a lifelong resident of the region, and his tour options for Venice off the beaten path include exploring its wetlands and lagoon and the adjacent mainland area known as the Veneto. His website is tourleadervenice.com. Igor tells us more about the historic cemetery island of San Michele in an extra from today's interview. You can hear that with this week's show at ricksteves.com/radio. So, we're talking about the lagoon. And the tourists, we all know Torcello, we know Murano and Burano. Torcello is the home of the, kind of like the birthplace of Venice, where the oldest church is. It's uninhabited now because of mosquito and malaria and that sort of thing. But it's a ghostly, beautiful, very old place, easy to visit. Murano is famous for the glass and the glass blowing. And the glassblowing industry was moved away from Venice because the big fires would put out sparks and they would burn entire districts of Venice. So they legally made it only okay to make glass on this island and to cut down the fire risk of blowing glass on the main island. That's Murano. And Burano is famous for its pastel fishing village kind of ambiance and its lace making. What can you tell me about those three islands just briefly before we get into the less touristy places?
1: Talking about Murano, the situation is getting very interesting because we went from 260 glass blowing factories, and now we're around 60 of them, and 5 of them are the major one. And unfortunately, we're having less and less kids, youngs, that they want to continue the tradition, which is a big shame. In Murano, at this specific moment, we got approximately 5,000 people that live there. Burano, there are around 2,000 people, and it's just the paradise for the photographer. It's just phenomenal, and of course it's well renowned for the lace, it's well renowned for the best gondoliers of Venice, and they are well renowned actually for the fish. So best fish.
13: I didn't realize that the gondoliers, historically the good ones, came from the village of Burano. And you were talking about this sad development where the younger generation doesn't want to do what their fathers did, and that is hurting the glass blowing industry. And in Burano, I would imagine it's also hurting the handmade lace industry.
1: It's totally correct. We're having a bunch of girls that are in the 20s, 20, 25 years old, that they do lace making. But it's not that easy, actually. New generations, they want everything for yesterday or right now.
13: That's just not. And it's glass, lace making is very slow and tedious. And,
2: we'll see.
13: I remember earlier, you know, 20 years ago visiting, and there were a lot of people hand-making lace, and now that's just a casualty of our modern time. Hey, Igor, I really enjoyed being with you and exploring some of the less touristy corners of the lagoon, and you took me to an island called Mazorbo. The great thing about Mazorbo is you can reach that with the public vaporetto, like the floating bus. The vaporetto is just like there's bus one and bus two and bus three or whatever. It goes to all different places in Venice and around the lagoon. And with the public bus, you can, anybody, you don't need a private guide, you don't need a taxi boat. You can go to Torcello, you can go to Murano, you can go to Burano, and you can get off the boat at a stop in Mazorbo, which is a more like a park. It's got old historic churches, it's got beautiful gardens, it's got vineyards, and it's got a wooden bridge that you can walk from the uninhabited park-like island with no tourist crowds at all and like little farmhouses and pastel buildings. You walk over the wooden bridge and you get then to Burano, and then you have all the touristic stuff and the lace making and so on. Tell us a little more about Mazorbo.
1: Yes, you figure it out. We are extremely lucky that we got these little pearls that are right in the middle of the lagoon, that there's literally nobody. We were the only one. Me, you, and Shelly.
13: We were the only ones.
1: A couple of cats, a couple of dogs, a bunch of birds tweeting and nothing else. So super special treat. But basically, if you're getting off in Mazorbo, you're going to have a blast, a super big surprise, because it's just phenomenal, because you're going to see all the vegetable gardens, you're going to see the pomegranate trees, you're going to see the artichokes, you're going to see the lovely church of Santa Caterina. And the entire idea is, if you are fed up of those 30 million visitors in Venice, in a place that is twice as big as Central Park, and if you need to calm down, Mazorbo is perfect, especially once that you're walking through this incredible vineyard that is something like 400 years that we are producing the wine from a grape that is called Dorona. Doro, it means gold, because actually the grape, it looked like gold when it's mature. Even the wine is beautifully gold.
13: This is Travel with Rick Steves. We're talking with Igor Skamporen. Igor earns his living taking tourists around Venice, its lagoon, and the mainland region long ruled by Venice called the Veneto. His company is Tour Leader Venice. The website is simply tourleadervenice.com. And Igor is talking with us today about the lagoon. And it's a, you know, you can go to Venice and complain about the crowds, or you can go exploring in the lagoon and get away from those crowds. Igor, there's a couple more stops on the lagoon I'd like to talk about. Tell us about Sant'Erasmo.
1: Sant'Erasmo, it's a lovely little island that at this specific moment we've got something like 150, 200 people that they live there. And if you're getting there during the month of March, April, May, you're going to see the Carciofo Violetto. The Carciofo is the artichokes, and Violetto is like purple. We got a very special artichoke that we grow up over there. And remember that the word artichoke is arriving from that island, because in Italian we say Carciofo, but in Venetian we say artichoco. That is, sounds almost artichoke. Huh. And artichoke. So we gave the word artichio to the French and artichoken to the German.
13: So we can get to Sant'Erasmo by Vaporetto?
1: Si, there's a Vaporetto that is going to go to Sant'Erasmo, and right over there you can rent a bike, that so you can go around the island with a bike. There are a bunch of places where you can rent it. And then there's another vineyard that is called Orto, O-R-T-O. And even that wine is very, very interesting, because actually it's got like a salted back kick in your palate, especially because having these 50, 58 high tides per year, actually, the salt is affecting the wine in your glass, but is affecting even the tomatoes, the eggplants, and so you don't have to put any kind of extra salt into your vegetables.
13: You know, the last dimension of the Lido I want to cover is the Lido. And the Lido, I think that literally means beach. The Lido you get to by car, and there's lots of hotels, and it just feels like the rest of Italy, frankly. But that's the land barrier between Venice and the open Adriatic Sea. What interest is the Lido for a tourist?
1: So for a tourist, you got a bunch of interests. You can reach the Lido or with the water bus number one that is going to go from Piazza San Marco to the Lido in 15, 20 minutes. And then, of course, once that you're getting on the other side, you got cars. Or otherwise, you can get a ferry directly in Tronchetto, which is the bus and car terminal. And right over there, you load your car and you can end up in the Lido in half an hour, 40 minutes. And once that you're getting on the other side, or you drive your car, or otherwise you can rent a bike, an e-bike, or anything similar. And what's interesting there, for those of you that are interested into movies, remember that by the end of August, the beginning of September, we got the movie festival, and you got the red carpets. You can see a bunch of celebrities that they are arriving, not with a limo, but with a water taxi. So very different. Yeah.
13: And then if any time of year you can, if you have children, it's a great place for beaches, I suppose.
1: Absolutely. And so you can stay in the Lido. And so it's more like a family friendly area. That's so you can tour in the morning or in the afternoon.
13: It's a Mediterranean beach resort that serves Venice, and you can park your car right at your hotel. So it's a little bit of a connection for some people for Venice. Igor, this has been so great to be able to review with you the wonders of the lagoon. I want to remind people that you can take a day tour of the lagoon by various tour companies. You can hire a private guide who

0: And we've got to remember that as tourists, we're going to the famous touristy places and see the glass blowing and buy some lace or whatever. But for somebody like you who's grown up in the area of the lagoon is a real part of the local scene and the culture. Can we finish our conversation, Igor, please, with you just sharing with us perhaps a childhood memory of the lagoon or something that you've done with your family, or what does the lagoon mean to you?
1: To me, the lagoon means mom and dad, family, relatives, childhood, and all these kind of things. I remember when with mom and dad, we went to Burano the first time. I might have been probably 5 or 6 years old because we were visiting the godfather of my mom, that he was a fisherman and a glass blowing master. And so I remember the first time that I saw the Leaning Tower of Burano, that he was like, oh my God, he's falling. And that was fun, actually. I connect Burano to mom and dad, my childhood, and being together as a family. That, of course, in Italy, family is, it's important. It always be important, but I connect with mom and dad, of course.
0: Yeah, it's beautiful. Igor Scamparan, thank you so much for joining us and best wishes with your guiding.
1: Grazie mille.
0: Ciao.
1: Ciao.
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5: Partly cloudy and quartzsite tonight with low around 79 and breezy with gusts as high as 25 miles per hour. Sunny tomorrow with high near 109. Mostly clear in Parker tonight with low around 77, sunny tomorrow with a high near 109, and in Yuma, partly cloudy this evening with low around 78, mostly sunny tomorrow with a high near 107.
6: When I was a kid, I went through this phase of rearranging the furniture in my bedroom every few weeks. I know, I was pretty dangerous. But have you ever had that experience, just taking everything in the room and switching it all around? It's fun. Sometimes you get amazing results. It's pretty common in music, too. Pieces that were written for one instrument get rearranged for another. This guitar concerto was written for lute,

0: And this trumpet duet was originally composed for Euphonium. It's Rearrangements coming up.
1: Live from NPR News in Washington, I'm Dan Ronan. President Trump says there will be no U.S. strikes on Iran tonight. On social media, he called off the operations. He also said, as he has before, a peace deal is imminent. NPR's Daniel Kurtzleben has more on this latest salvo in a series of whiplash proclamations from the president.
2: Just hours ago, President Trump had said the U.S. would hit Iran, quote, very hard. But now in a post on social media, Trump says he's canceled the strikes as a result of talks with Iran. He wrote, quote, "Discussions and final points have been, in both concept and great detail, approved by all parties involved."

Maurizio Pollini, The Butterfly, Etude No. 9 by Chopin. We're listening to rearranged music this hour, instrument substitutions. Here's Antonio Vivaldi's Guitar Concerto, which was originally a lute concerto. Guitar often gets substituted for lute in these more luteless days, but before assuming any outrage on the part of the poor, overshadowed lute, you should know it wasn't a clear case of the lute getting phased out over time. Vivaldi himself would frequently suggest swapping the two.

0: Elliot Fisk, performing on guitar with the Orchestra of St. Luke's, the Guitar Concerto by Antonio Vivaldi, originally a lute concerto, but a good lutenist is hard to find. Euphonium music rearranged for trumpet, coming up after this.
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2: Partly cloudy and quartzite tonight with low around 79 and breezy with gusts as high as 25 miles per hour. Sunny tomorrow with high near 109. Mostly clear in Parker tonight with low around 77. Sunny tomorrow with a high near 109. And in Yuma, partly cloudy this evening with low around 78. Mostly sunny tomorrow with a high near 107.
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0: Composer Joseph Turin notes that this arabesque you're about to hear was commissioned by the Childs. It's a Welsh family famous in Britain for their euphonium accomplishments. Well, you know, as famous as euphonium mastery can get you these days. Not quite rock star level, but some notoriety for sure. A man named Philip Smith came along and rearranged it as a trumpet duet. That's what you're going to hear now.

That's pianist Alexandra Carlson with trumpeters David Bilger and Mary Elizabeth Bowden performing the Arabesque by Joseph Turin. Here's music by Spanish composer Joaquin Rodrigo. It's his Concerto in Galant style. Now, what is Galant style? It is exactly what you would guess that it is. It's light and elegant and high society sounding. Best performed on horseback.

0: Cellist Robert Cohen with the London Symphony Orchestra performing the Concerto in Galant Style by Joaquin Rodrigo. Johannes Brahms and the Stockhausen Problem coming up.
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0: Johannes Brahms had a problem. He found his new student, Elizabeth Stockhausen, so incredibly attractive he couldn't even talk to her, much less teach her anything. The issue was solved when Miss Stockhausen became Mrs. Heinrich von Herzogenberg. That seemed to take care of everything. Brahms was able to settle down and teach. He decided to dedicate this piece to her. He was having trouble naming it, so he asked her what she thought. She said, call it a rhapsody. He didn't love that, but he did it anyway. Ugh, Brahms, always with the drama.

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2: Partly cloudy in Yuma this evening with low around 78. Mostly sunny tomorrow with a high near 107 and a 10% chance of showers before 7 a.m. Mostly clear in Parker tonight with low around 77. Sunny tomorrow with a high near 109. And partly cloudy and breezy in Quartzsite tonight with low around 79. Sunny tomorrow with a high near 109.
3: If you've seen Star Wars, you've heard the London Symphony Orchestra. At the turn of the 20th century, London did not have a permanent salaried orchestra. Due to a financial dispute, four freelance horn players agreed to try to form their own orchestra. About 100 players showed up to the first meeting. They agreed to perform for free and then split the profits at the end of the season. And the LSO was born. They organized a kickoff concert. This was the music written for it. Birth of a Symphony, coming up this hour.
4: Live from NPR News in Washington, I'm Dan Ronan. President Trump said Thursday the U.S. canceled planned military strikes against Iran because he said a peace agreement is imminent. However, he said a naval blockade will remain in effect until the deal is finalized. When asked if negotiators had secured an agreement to stop Iran from having a nuclear weapon, he responded yes, conceptually. Speaking to reporters, Trump insists a deal is close.
5: We just made a great settlement of the war with Iran, and we're going to be subject to finalization of documents. We should get done over the next few days. We'll probably have a signing maybe in Europe.
4: There's been no official confirmation from Iran that an agreement is close. It's official. Elon Musk's SpaceX, it's pulled off the biggest IPO in history. NPR's John Rudich has more.
6: The previous record holder for the biggest IPO was the Saudi oil company Saudi Aramco. It raised nearly $30 billion when it listed in 2019. SpaceX will more than double that with a $75 billion payload. The company has confirmed that it will sell more than 555 million shares at $135 each. SpaceX

William Boughton, leading the English Symphony Orchestra, performing a piece that was written for the London Symphony Orchestra. There's no rule against that. The Introduction and Allegro by Elgar. The London Symphony Orchestra had actually fallen out of favor in the 1960s. Popularity was down. The manager decided a change of conductorship was needed. He really wanted the French conductor Pierre Monteau to come and take the reins. After a lot of conversation, Monteau agreed to do it, but on condition of a 25-year contract with the option of a 25-year renewal. Probably worth mentioning, he was 86 at the time. And the manager agreed. And here's the great thing. Monteau lived 3 more years, and in that time, he did exactly what they wanted. He transformed the LSO, put him back on top. Worked out for everybody. Composer Rick Sowash of Ohio, he's been an elected public official, an arts administrator, a radio broadcaster, an innkeeper, a church choir director, and a guard at the Cincinnati Art Museum. Kind of a Renaissance man. He's also composed more than 500 works. Here's one of those called Seasonal Breezes.

0: It's the Sylvan Trio performing Seasonal Breezes by Rick Sowash. The Love for Three Oranges, coming up next.
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0: After his first symphony went over quite well in Chicago, Sergei Prokofiev was waiting for a commission, and he got one. That's exactly what you hope for, more work. He was approached by the director of the Chicago Opera Association to write an opera, and he had one kind of waiting in the wings, so he lucked out. Here's the suite from The Love for Three Oranges.

0: the Kansas City Symphony performing the suite from The Love for Three Oranges, an opera by Prokofiev. A 1988 production of that opera handed out scratch and sniff cards to the audience. You remember scratch and sniff? It was an 80s thing.
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2: Partly cloudy and quartzite tonight with low around 79 and breezy with gusts as high as 25 miles per hour. Sunny tomorrow with high near 109. Mostly clear in Parker tonight with low around 77. Sunny tomorrow with a high near 109. And in Yuma, partly cloudy this evening with low around 78. Mostly sunny tomorrow with a high near 107.
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2: Partly cloudy in Yuma this evening with low around 78. Mostly sunny tomorrow with a high near 107 and a 10% chance of showers before 7 a.m. Mostly clear in Parker tonight with low around 77. Sunny tomorrow with a high near 109. And partly cloudy and breezy in Quartzsite tonight with low around 79. Sunny tomorrow with a high near 109.

0: So what did you learn about yourself during the COVID pandemic? What was your takeaway during that incredibly stressful time? Maybe you conquered sourdough baking. You practiced absurd amounts of yoga. You achieved enlightenment. Or maybe you leaned into some other growth edge. The artist Robert Fitzgerald Diggs, better known as RZA, found an old notebook of lyrics he'd written growing up on Staten Island. He turned it into a work called A Ballet Through Mud. RZA goes classical, coming up this hour.
1: Live from NPR News in Washington, I'm Dan Ronan. President Trump Thursday said the U.S. canceled planned military strikes against Iran because a peace agreement is imminent. However, he said a naval blockade will remain in effect until the agreement is finalized. NPR's Mara Liasson reports the president has made similar claims for several months that the war is close to an end.
2: For months since the war began at the end of February, President Trump has constantly been saying both that a peace agreement was at hand, or alternatively, he's about to bomb Iran so hard their civilization will be wiped out and never be restored. It just keeps on going like Groundhog Day. He's literally promised that a deal is near dozens of times.
1: When asked if negotiators had secured an agreement on the possibility of Iran having a nuclear weapon, the president said, yes, conceptually. There's no confirmation from Iran a deal has been reached. The U.S. Department of Transportation is no longer enforcing a key civil rights law after a rule change published on Thursday. From member station KQED in San Francisco, Azul Dustrom Ekman reports.
3: The DOT is dropping disparate impact protections. That's the part of Title VI of the Civil Rights Act of 1964 that says federally funded projects can't discriminate against protected classes, even if it's unintentional. Laurel Padgett Seekins of the nonprofit firm Public Advocate says Title VI forced everything from transit agencies to highway projects to ensure they weren't causing unintentional harm.
4: Very devastating that that tool is being taken away, given the long history in the United States of transportation infrastructure being inequitable.
3: In an executive order last year, President Trump said he would eliminate disparate impact protections, calling them unconstitutional.

0: Oh, what a great little slide there right at the end. That's so illegal in classical music, and I just love it. It sounds so good. When I Lay Me Down to Sleep by James Mulholland. That's Jason Max Ferdinand conducting the Aeolians. Here's Rhapsody in Black with Vernon Neal.
1: Welcome to Your Classical's Rhapsody in Black from APM, where we turn up the voices of black artists in the world of classical music. I'm Vernon Neal. He makes the piano sound like a spaceship, an orchestra like a living, breathing city. Herbert Jeffrey Hancock was born in Chicago on April 12, 1940. He was a gifted young musician. I mean, he performed a Mozart concerto with the Chicago Symphony Orchestra at age 11.

Later, he double majored in music and electrical engineering at Grinnell College. Those twin loves, acoustic mastery and an engineer's curiosity, would define his career. Hancock cut his teeth on the Blue Note label early on. He then joined Miles Davis's second great quintet. That's where he helped rewrite post-bop language and reimagined the rhythm section as a conversational engine. But Hancock's musical imagination wouldn't stop at jazz. In the 1970s, he brought synthesizers, clavinet grooves, and funk sensibilities into orchestral thinking. Hancock won an Academy Award for his score to Round Midnight and continued composing for film and the concert hall alike.

Beyond awards and records, Hancock built platforms. He served as a UNESCO Goodwill Ambassador and helped establish International Jazz Day. He received a Kennedy Center honor in 2013, and recently he earned the 2025 Polar Music Prize.

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This is Rhapsody in Black from APM, with technical assistance from Joshua Savageau and support from Julie Yamacher. 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I'm Vernon Neal.

That's Rhapsody in Black, Herbie Hancock. Well, the thing about George Gershwin is, if you're even a half-decent player, you can sound pretty good playing his music. When you're Herbie Hancock, well, pretty good doesn't really come into the conversation.

0: Herbie Hancock plays George Gershwin. There's your album title right there. Don't you love those rare occasions when you see this perfect marriage of performer and material? Jack Nicholson playing the Joker, Whitney Houston singing the national anthem, Usain Bolt running 100 meters. One of those moments when you realize how lucky we are to have these great artists to listen to. The Nonette coming up next.
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2: Partly cloudy and quartzite tonight with low around 79 and breezy with gusts as high as 25 miles per hour. Sunny tomorrow with high near 109. Mostly clear in Parker tonight with low around 77. Sunny tomorrow with a high near 109. And in Yuma, partly cloudy this evening with low around 78. Mostly sunny tomorrow with a high near 107.
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0: The Shinike Chamber Ensemble performing The Nonet by Samuel Coleridge Taylor. 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Coming up.
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0: Well, we're 6 years on from one of the most challenging experiences of my life, probably yours as well. I refer, of course, to the pandemic. Don't worry, I'll move on in a minute. I know it's a little too soon. Did you pick up any special skills? Maybe you learn a new language? I don't know if I did. Mostly just felt like survival mode for me and the family. Even that seemed like a huge achievement. Whatever you managed to do or not do is great. Let me say that. The artist RZA found this old notebook of lyrics he'd written growing up as a teenager on Staten Island. He turned that into a work called A Ballet Through Mud. He says, "Mud is dirty, but out of the mud grows the lotus, and the lotus flower is the symbol of enlightenment." Here is "The Night Dances When You Least Expect It" from A Ballet Through Mud.

0: The Night Dances When You Least Expect It, from A Ballet Through Mud by Robert Fitzgerald.
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3: Partly cloudy in Quartzsite tonight with low around 79 and breezy with gusts as high as 25 miles per hour. Sunny tomorrow with high near 109. Mostly clear in Parker tonight with low around 77. Sunny tomorrow with a high near 109. And in Yuma, partly cloudy this evening with low around 78. Mostly sunny tomorrow with a high near 107.

0: Frédéric Chopin could never be described as jolly, but he did have his moments. He usually indicated those in his writing by using a major key rather than minor. But there's a catch. As one critic puts it, when Chopin is at his happiest, most outwardly serene, then, for the pianist, he is at his most treacherous. Beware the happy Chopin this hour.
1: Live from NPR News in Washington, I'm Dan Ronan. President Trump says he will nominate former Securities and Exchange Commissioner James Clayton to be the next Director of National Intelligence. Clayton is currently the U.S. Attorney for the Southern District of New York. If confirmed, he would replace Tulsi Gabbard, who resigned last month, citing the need to be with her husband, who's fighting cancer. NPR congressional correspondent Eric McDaniel reports Clayton's expected nomination is being well received in the Senate, where he faces a confirmation hearing.
2: He's being received well in the Senate, where he needs 50 votes to be confirmed to be DNI. Republican leader John Thune and top Intel Democrat Mark Warner have both expressed some optimism around the pick. In addition to being a prosecutor and former SEC head, Clayton was an accomplished attorney in the private sector. And while he's been the U.S. attorney in the Southern District of New York, the office has done a couple high-profile things, not least of which is the indictment of former Venezuelan President Nicolas Maduro.
1: While airstrikes in Iran have paused amid the ongoing talks, Israel continues military operations in Lebanon. From Beirut, NPR's Jawad Rizkal has more.
3: The Israeli military struck multiple locations across southern Lebanon on Thursday, killing 8 people, according to Lebanese state media. One strike near a hospital in Tyre killed a person and wounded 10 nurses and hospital staff. Iran-backed Hezbollah said it responded with rocket and drone attacks against Israeli troops operating in southern Lebanon. Earlier this week, residents of Tyre's Christian Quarter were warned to evacuate after Israel reported Hezbollah activity in the area, without providing evidence. On Thursday, families began slowly returning following a statement from Israel's defense minister permitting residents to go home. Lebanese health authorities say more than 3,700 people have been killed since the conflict escalated in March, including nearly 600 women and children and over 130 paramedics. Jawad Rizkallah, NPR News, Beirut.
1: President Trump is opening the waters of protected areas in the Pacific Ocean to commercial fishing. The move is opposed by Native Hawaiian cultural groups. NPR's Lauren Sommer reports.
4: The largest protected area in the country is in the northwestern Hawaiian Islands. Papahānau Mokuakea National Marine Sanctuary is home to pristine coral reefs and habitat for rare species. Trump has signed a proclamation to open most of its waters to commercial fishing, along with two other Pacific marine monuments. The move is supported

0: That's David Starobin performing The Reverie Nocturne by Giulio Regondi. Best way to put it is probably that Regondi, not that Regondi wrote the book on classical guitar, but he rewrote the book. He brought in this whole raft of new techniques and gestures, all kinds of revolutionary stuff. One of the roughly 8,000 pieces that Johannes Brahms dedicated to Clara Schumann, give or take. Coming up.
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0: Well, what to you and I would be an impossible task, composing a 30-minute serenade was, it was pretty light work for a guy like Johannes Brahms. He wrote pieces like that to get in shape, to write his first symphony. It's kind of a warm-up exercise. It's kind of like when the big league pitcher comes in and throws his warm-ups, he's only throwing 75 miles an hour. Here's the serenade number 2.

0: conductor Bernard Haitink leading the Royal Concertgebouw Orchestra in the Serenade No. 2 by Brahms. Coming up, when Chopin gets happy, pianists beware.
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2: Partly cloudy and quartzite tonight with low around 79 and breezy with gusts as high as 25 miles per hour. Sunny tomorrow with high near 109. Mostly clear in Parker tonight with low around 77. Sunny tomorrow with a high near 109. And in Yuma, partly cloudy this evening with low around 78. Mostly sunny tomorrow with a high near 107.
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0: Frédéric Chopin was not a terribly happy guy. You wouldn't describe him as a bubbly sort, but he did have moments of serenity, and that's when he was dangerous, musically speaking.

0: on July 4th from 6 to 10 p.m. at Desert Sun Stadium. 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
2: Partly cloudy in Yuma this evening with low around 78. Mostly sunny tomorrow with the high near 107 and a 10% chance of showers before 7 a.m. Mostly clear in Parker tonight with low around 77. Sunny tomorrow with the high near 109. And partly cloudy and breezy in Quartzsite tonight with low around 79. Sunny tomorrow with the high near 109.

You experiencing writer's block these days? Maybe you need a trip to the art museum. How about the Museum of Fine Arts in Boston? That's what worked for this composer one day in 1910. That's when he walked into the classical art gallery, noticed a sculpture of the head of the goddess Aphrodite, originally found on a Greek island called Cnidos. And this piece came out, one more composition inspired by the Greek goddess of love. It's mythological music coming up this hour.

The Bournemouth Sinfonietta, led by Norman Del Mar, performing Edward Elgar's Song for Nighttime, Chanson de Nuit, 12 hours removed from its companion piece, Chanson de Matin. Hi, I'm Jake Armerding. So glad to listen to music with you. Here's a romantic waltz, Valse Romantique, by French composer Déodat de Séverac, performed by Alexis Weisenberg.

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In 1903, the Museum of Fine Arts in Boston acquired a classical sculpture of the head of the goddess Aphrodite, originally found on a Greek island. The American composer George Chadwick swung by the MFA one day in 1910. He noticed it, and this is what came out.

0: José Serebrière, leading the Czechoslovak State Philharmonic, performing Aphrodite by George Chadwick. Coming up, Joshua Bell goes busking in the subway.
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0: Well, if you happen to be changing trains at L'Enfant Plaza in D.C. on the morning of January 12, 2007, I'm sure you remember where you were at that time, you might have had the privilege and the pleasure of hearing this next piece performed by virtuoso violinist Joshua Bell. Bell went busking that morning as a kind of social experiment. He didn't get a whole lot of attention, but he did make over $50, which... you know, it's not bad for a morning of busking. Take it from me. Bell once said this chaconne is not just one of the greatest pieces of music ever written, but one of the greatest achievements of any man in history.

Cedric Tiberkian, performing the Chaconne from the Violin Partita No. 2 by Bach. Here's a piece called Love Abounds in Everything. Clarice Jensen wrote it for Mary Samuelson, and here they are both performing it.

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0: day with a high near 107 and a 10% chance of showers early this morning. Partly cloudy tonight with low around 81. Sunny in Parker with a high near 109, gusts as high as 20 miles per hour. Partly cloudy tonight with low around 78. And sunny in Quartzsite with high near 109, partly cloudy tonight with low around 81.
1: There's a beautiful woven sonic tapestry of genres throughout classical music, especially in the U.S., where cultural music like Black Southern spirituals gave rise to ragtime, which in turn evolved into jazz, and all of which impacted classical music. That impact made obvious in the early 20th century. There was an artistic revolution that started in Harlem in New York City. Composer James Price Johnson, who was hot in the early days of jazz, used his classical training to bring that jazz sound to classical. This is part of his Harlem Symphony. It's on the way. I'm Melanie Renata. This is Music Through the Night. You get to float through the whole spectrum of classical sounds this hour. A layering of inspiration, like this work, meant to pay homage to one of the greats, taking some of Rossini's unpublished salon pieces. Respighi crafted a salute to Rossini. It's his Rossiniana suite. Here's the Wuppertal Symphony.

When you've got operatic success under your belt, even your concert music has a hint of operatic drama. Rospighi's Rossini on a Suite, the Wuppertal Symphony, performing. I'm Melanie Renata. You're listening to Music Through the Night. And this, my friend, is a slice of a very unique piece from composer James Price Johnson, who was a mover and a shaker during the 1920s Harlem Renaissance. This is April in Harlem from his Harlem Symphony.

0: A blend of blues, jazz, and classical, of course. April in Harlem from James Price Johnson's Harlem Symphony Concordia, performing Marin Alsop at the podium. I'm Melanie Renata with some classical sounds in just a moment. This is Music Through the Night.
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0: Yes, of course, Beethoven was a musical innovator. But string quartets were actually a challenge for him, and when he finally crafted a collection of them, he didn't really put an original spin on them. He just stayed true to their form and function, and boy, did he deliver. This is his sixth string quartet in B-flat major, performed for you here by the Dover Quartet.

0: A classical boost of energy on this late Thursday night, the Dover Quartet with Beethoven's String Quartet No. 6 in B flat major, Opus 18, No. 6.
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3: Partly cloudy in Quartzsite tonight with low around 79 and breezy with gusts as high as 25 miles per hour. Sunny tomorrow with high near 109. Mostly clear in Parker tonight with low around 77. Sunny tomorrow with a high near 109. And in Yuma, partly cloudy this evening with low around 78. Mostly sunny tomorrow with a high near.
0: Of the six symphonies Haydn wrote

It happened because of this oboe. In the middle of what is otherwise a pretty stormy and serious first movement, the oboe slips in with a pecking theme so clucky, audiences couldn't help but hear a hen. Haydn never called it the hen, but you know how it goes. The nickname stuck anyway, and somehow it does fit perfectly. It's grand and silly all at once, and it's on the way. I'm Melanie Renata. I am so glad you're here. This is Music Through the Night. What you are about to hear is a concerto that honestly covers nearly the entire range of the clarinet. It goes from its darkest low notes to its most piercing high notes, sometimes all in the same breath. Andrew Mariner shows off that range alongside the Academy of St. Martin in the Fields. It's Carl Maria von Weber's second clarinet concerto in E-flat major.

0: Neville Mariner conducting the Academy of St. Martin in the Fields, and his son, clarinetist Andrew Mariner, for von Weber's rather operatic second clarinet concerto in E-flat major. Now there is a real melancholic flavor in a ballad by Chopin in just a minute. I'm Melanie Renata, and you're listening to Music Through the Night.
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0: You get some time here to just settle into the sort of atmosphere this time of day can create. Our little corner of the world is darker and quieter. A perfect time for something like this. The last of Chopin's 4 ballads. It does get kind of powerful at the end, but overall, a real melancholic F minor key. Here's pianist Yoon-Dee Lee.

pianist Yundi Lee serving up a ballad with such sweet poetic flavor, Chopin's fourth in F minor, opus 52. 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I'm Melanie Renata, glad to have you here with me for some music through the night. You know, Haydn spent years learning the art of musical storytelling. So when a commission for a work like this came in, he was more than ready. It's a piece audiences nicknamed The Hen, for the clucking oboe theme that sneaks into the first movement. Here's the Berlin Philharmonic with Haydn's 83rd Symphony in G minor.

Music365.com. I'm Melanie Renata, glad to have you here with me for some music through the night. You know, Haydn spent years learning the art of musical storytelling. So when a commission for a work like this came in, he was more than ready. It's a piece audiences nicknamed The Hen. For the clucking oboe theme that sneaks into the first movement, here's the Berlin Philharmonic with Haydn's 83rd Symphony in G minor.

rocking oboe theme that sneaks into the first movement. Here's the Berlin Philharmonic with Haydn's 83rd Symphony in G minor.

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I'm Melanie Renata, glad to have you here with me for some music through the night. You know, Haydn spent years learning the art of musical storytelling. So when a commission for a work like this came in, he was more than ready. It's a piece audiences nicknamed The Hen, for the clucking oboe theme that sneaks into the first movement. Here's the Berlin Philharmonic with Haydn's 83rd Symphony in G minor.

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I'm Melanie Renata. Glad to have you here with me for some music through the night. You know, Haydn spent years learning the art of musical storytelling. So when a commission for a work like this came in, he was more than ready. It's a piece audiences nicknamed The Hen. For the clucking oboe theme that sneaks into the first movement, here's the Berlin Philharmonic with Haydn's 83rd Symphony in G minor.

for the clucking oboe theme that sneaks into the first movement. Here's the Berlin Philharmonic with Haydn's 83rd Symphony in G minor.

Well, you can take the composer out of the opera, but you cannot take the opera out of the composer. Haydn's very operatic 83rd symphony in G minor, known as The Hen,

Sonically, you start the hour here watching the grandmother of Navajo pianist and composer Connor Chi. He remembers her seated at a loom, weaving a rug, rhythmically plucking the threads. And here he performs his piece he wrote with that in mind. It's called Weaving.

Just a glimmering moment of beauty there, Connor Chi performing his work called Weaving. Has anyone ever told you about glimmers? A term assigned to the brief moments of joy that are scattered through every single day. You just have to keep your eyes out for them. Or, in this case, keep an ear out. The joy is real easy to spot here. It's a fantasy on themes from Weber's Der Freischütz by composer Paul Toffanel. I'm Melanie Renata, and this is Music Through the Night.

0: making up the Cavatina duo, Spanish flutist Eugenia Molinar and Bosnian guitarist Denis Azabagic, together performing a work from Paul Tafanel, his fantasy on themes from Weber's Der Freischütz. I'm Melanie Renata with a piece crafted through childhood imagination in just a minute. 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
0: As a small boy, one of composer Edvard Elgar's favorite things was to put on plays with his siblings. While immersed in the innocence of childhood, he composed music for these plays, and those youthful and imaginative pieces of music were kept in a journal. 4 decades later, he arranged them into 2 suites, and he called them Wand of Youth. This is the second one, performed by the English String Orchestra.

William Boughton leading the English String Orchestra for the vibrantly youthful Wand of Youth Suite No. 2 by Edward Elgar. You dive right in here to a work from Ernst Eichner, the Kerfaltz Chamber Orchestra guiding you, the sparkle of harpist Zilke Eichhorn balancing everything out, a Melanie Renata. This is Music Through the Night.

0: Harp is Silke Eichhorn, serving up some sparkly harp magic with the Kerfalz Chamber Orchestra. Ernst Eichner's Harp Concerto No. 1 in C Major. 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
2: Mostly sunny and humid today with a high near 107 and a 10% chance of showers early this morning. Partly cloudy tonight with low around 81. Sunny in Parker with a high near 109, gusts as high as 20 miles per hour. Partly cloudy tonight with a low around 78. And sunny in Quartzsite with a high near 109, partly cloudy tonight with a low around 81.
3: 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BBC World Service starts in just a moment right after headlines. It's 4 o'clock.
4: Coming next, it's the Outlook Mixtape. We're talking coffee beans, child preachers, and baby kangaroos.
5: A little orphan kangaroo had got out of its pouch and was calling out to its mother. So I picked it up, and broom's hot. So probably imagine a 35-degree night. I'm sitting in front of TV with no shirt on, and this Joey's just licking the sweat off my chest, and that was it. I was hooked.
4: Why Brolga turned his life upside down to look after Joey's. Plus, the Californian child who became a star preacher at the age of 4 to make money for his parents and later expose the lie. And what would you risk for the perfect cup of coffee?
6: In the morning, tried to go to the airport, but they had bombed both civilian airports. And so there was no way in or out the country.
4: Mukhtar escapes a war zone with his all-important coffee beans. Join us after the BBC World Service News.
7: BBC News with Moira Alderson. One of Britain's most influential artists, David Hockney, has died, aged 88. Born in Bradford in northern England, he emerged as a key figure in the pop art movement. He moved to Los Angeles in the 1960s. David Sillitoe looks back at his life.

0: official Nader Saqlawi tells NPR. He says some of the damage was caused when metal parts of a generator went flying following a strike that destroyed a century-old heritage house. Israel says it is launching attacks on Hezbollah in Tyre on Lebanon's southern coast. It did not say what it was targeting in that strike Sunday. Jane Araf, NPR News, Beirut.
1: The Men's World Cup soccer tournament has begun. Public transit agencies across the U.S. will move millions of fans to World Cup matches. NPR's Joel Rose reports there are already tensions at the main rail hub in New York City.
2: NJ Transit is so worried about problems at New York's Penn Station that it's chartered two large boats to ferry fans across the Hudson River after matches, if necessary. The agency's CEO, Chris Kaluri, says he told a top aide to start working on a backup plan during a recent string of infrastructure failures at Penn Station.
3: Lance, I think I texted you at some like ungodly hour and said, yeah, we're going to need a bigger boat.
2: Kaluri says he will not hesitate to blame any rail problems on Amtrak, which owns Penn Station and the nearby tracks. Amtrak officials say they're prepared to deliver smooth and reliable service. The first match in New Jersey is set for Saturday. Joel Rose, NPR News.
1: This is NPR. A bridge connecting the U.S. and Canada won't open immediately. There's supposed to be a ribbon cutting today for the span that connects Detroit with Windsor, Ontario. President Trump wants to block the bridge opening unless his administration gets more trade concessions from Canada. The Trump administration says it is immediately suspending funding for homelessness programs in Los Angeles. The administration is citing financial mismanagement. NPR's Jennifer Ludden reports federal officials say they will investigate the local agency that oversees the money.
4: The move is the latest blow to the Los Angeles Homeless Services Authority, or LASA, which has long coordinated services for both L.A., city, and county. Last year, audits found it failed to properly track spending or the outcome of programs. The county then said it would pull its local money out of the agency, and the city of L.A. was considering the same. Now, the federal housing agency HUD says it will investigate whether LASA broke any laws in its handling of federal contracts. In a statement, the local agency said it's already working to improve oversight. L.A. Mayor Karen Bass noted that homelessness there has finally come down the past 2 years and said HUD's actions would jeopardize that progress. Jennifer Ludden, NPR News.
1: This is the anniversary of the Air India crash in the city of Ahmedabad, India, just after takeoff. 260 people were killed. One passenger survived the crash of the Boeing 787 known as a Dreamliner. A preliminary report said two switches that controlled the jet's fuel supply were turned off. 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
10: 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I'm Leila Fadel.
11: And I'm Steve Inskeep. Judging by his words, President Trump shifted from one reality to another.

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5: 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Stay tuned for NPR headline news, starting in just 10 minutes. Sunny in Quartzsite today with a high near 109 and a slight chance of showers this morning. Partly cloudy tonight with a low around 81. Sunny in Parker with a high near 109. Partly cloudy tonight with a low around 78. And in Yuma, mostly sunny with a high near 107, partly cloudy this evening with a low around 81.
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7: 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I'm Leila Faldin.
0: I'm Steve Inskeep.
8: And I'm A. Martinez. They were one of the breakthrough bands of 1996 and also one of that year's great tragedies. Sublime scored three huge hits with their major label debut.

0: time. After the Americans failed to qualify for the World Cup back in 2018, they cleaned house, and a new staff brought in a whole new generation of young players to develop. The 2022 tournament was a first test for the young squad. They reached the round of 16. Now they're older. The core is in their prime, and they're playing here at home. Here's midfielder Tyler Adams.
1: This is, like, for me, the biggest opportunity to just really grow the game, like, to inspire people, to show that American players are at the level of the rest of the world.
0: Paraguay is the first of the team's three group stage matches. Next up will be Australia, then Turkey, then, the team hopes, a run in the knockout round. Becky Sullivan, NPR News, Los Angeles.
2: You're listening to NPR. President Trump says a deal with Iran is very close and something could be signed in Europe within days. Iran's foreign minister has denied this. Yesterday, Trump threatened to bomb Iran heavily. Hours later, he walked that back, saying he'd canceled the attacks and an agreement was close. No details of an agreement have emerged. A new report suggests many aspiring teachers in the U.S. are not being adequately prepared to instruct students on how to read. NPR's Caden Mills has more.
3: The report from the National Council on Teacher Quality looks at more than 700 elementary teacher prep programs across the U.S. and finds only about half prepare educators to teach according to the science of reading. And very few programs adequately equip teachers to teach reading to English language learners, who make up a growing share of students. Federal testing shows a majority of students struggle to read at grade level. Lacking most in teacher prep programs is instruction on how to teach students to distinguish different sounds and recognize what letters they go with, according to the report. The report also notes programs may be hiding from accountability by not participating in the review. Most programs that opted out had previously received failing scores. Caden Mills, NPR News.
2: Contemporary artist David Hockney has died at the age of 88, according to his publicist. Hockney, who was born in the United Kingdom, painted colorful views of California that led some to call him an icon. His pool scenes gained him much admiration. I'm Corva Coleman, NPR News.
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5: 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David Hockney was an important contributor to the pop art movement. He was 88. And on today's StoryCorps, a daughter remembers her father who was killed in the Pulse nightclub mass shooting 10 years ago. 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
10: It's Morning Edition from NPR News. I'm Steve Inskeep.
11: And I'm Leila Fadel. Good morning. President Trump has named Jay Clayton to serve as the next Director of National Intelligence. Clayton is a federal prosecutor who has taken on national security cases. He also previously led the Securities and Exchange Commission. In a few minutes, we'll hear from Senator Chris Coons of Delaware about Clayton's prospects in the Senate. We start with more on Clayton's background.
10: NPR Congress reporter Eric McDaniel is here in the studio to talk us through this here in Studio 31. Eric, thanks for coming by once again.
12: Happy to.
10: You're getting to be a regular here. Appreciate that. Tell us more about Jay Clayton.
12: Well, in addition to being a federal prosecutor, like you mentioned, and former SEC head, Clayton was an accomplished attorney in the private sector. He currently serves as U.S. Attorney.

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1: This is NPR. Today is the anniversary of the Air India crash in Ahmedabad, India, just after takeoff. 260 people were killed. One passenger survived the crash of the Boeing 787, known as a Dreamliner jet. A preliminary report said two switches that control the jet's fuel supply were turned off. A final report has not been released. Britain's Prime Minister Keir Starmer has suffered another blow to his leadership after his defense and armed services ministers both resigned. NPR's Fatima Al-Kassab has more from London.
2: In his resignation letter, former Defence Secretary John Healey accused the British Prime Minister of being unable and his Treasury unwilling to spend the money needed to defend the UK at what he called a dangerous time of rising threats. Healey said the government's plans fell way short at a time when the UK has said there could be an attack by Russia on NATO. Starmer has insisted the government is providing the largest increase in defence spending since the Cold War. But this has left Britain's defence plan in disarray just weeks before a key NATO summit. And it comes at a perilous time for the Prime Minister, who could face a leadership challenge this summer. Fatima Al-Kassab, NPR News, London.
1: A Southern California aerospace company near Los Angeles is facing more than 30 lawsuits, and some suits cover dozens of plaintiffs. This comes after one of GKN Aerospace chemical tanks leaked a dangerous substance last month. Some 50,000 residents got evacuation notices. The FBI has searched the facility for evidence. This is NPR.
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4: 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In March, the U.S. Small Business Agency, for the first time in its history, stopped approving loans to firms that are not fully owned by U.S. citizens. 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His son Jacob was an infant. Now Jacob is Sublime's lead singer, releasing the band's first album since 1996. 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
9: 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I'm Leila Fadel.
10: And I'm Steve Inskeep. Judging by his words, President Trump shifted from one reality to another in the course of a day.
9: The president said Thursday morning that the U.S. was planning new strikes on Iran. By the afternoon, the president talked of a peace deal already agreed to that could be signed, quote, soon. There's no confirmation that either of the president's contradictory claims were true. Iran says it has not agreed yet. This is the latest of the president's many sudden shifts on Iran, which again moved the stock market.
10: NPR international correspondent Aya Batraoui has been trying to sort out what, if anything, is really happening. Aya, good morning.
11: Good morning, Steve.
10: Or I should say good afternoon in the Middle East, where you are.
11: Yes.
10: Setting aside the president's words, what has actually happened in the war this week?
11: It's been a week of whiplash attacks that threaten to unravel the entire ceasefire. And that's because this is a tenuous ceasefire that's neither a full peace nor a full-blown war, and it can quickly spiral. You know, after Israel bombed Lebanon's capital, Beirut, on Sunday, we saw Iran firing missiles at Israel in defense of the Iran-backed Hezbollah. Then Israel bombed Iran, and even Yemen's Houthis started launching missiles at Israel. And then Iran downed an American helicopter on Monday as the U.S. is trying to move ships through the Strait of Hormuz. And twice the U.S. attacked attacked Iranian military sites this week in Iran, including hitting water reservoirs at thousands.

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1: 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At 93, Moira Brown is perhaps the oldest of Scotland's tartan army of soccer fans. She waited decades for Scotland to make the World Cup, and on June 13, she will be in Boston when Scotland's team plays against Haiti. 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Ahead on Morning Edition, President Trump is trying to downsize the U.S. Forest Service and eliminate wildfire and smoke research as the American West is facing a potentially epic summer fire season. 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
2: 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And new research aims to figure out how being awake in the middle of the night impacts our decision-making skills. 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
9: 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I'm Leila Faldin.
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4: And I'm A. Martinez. They were one of the breakthrough bands of 1996 and also one of that year's great tragedies. Sublime scored three huge hits with their major label debut.

0: with the Trump administration, which is also negotiating a renewal of the free trade deal between the U.S., Canada, and Mexico. For NPR News, I'm Quinn Kleinfelter in Detroit.
1: Artist David Hockney has died. He was known for his vibrant paintings of swimming pools and California landscapes that helped define modern art. Born in Northern England, Hockney spent much of his life in Southern California and became one of the most influential British artists of the last century. He was 88 years old. 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
9: 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It's the show here on KJZZ 91.5 in Phoenix. I'm Mark Brody. Coming up, why members of the LDS Church say they were caught off guard by a recent move by the Defense Department, and why our decision-making is not that great in the middle of the night. But first, it is time for the Friday Newscap and some voices from the news this week.
10: This budget does invest in public education, and it leaves schools whole. They're not seeing the shortfall from that 1-2-3 expiration.
11: The biggest win, I think, from a Republican standpoint, is the $1.4 billion in tax cuts. We took the Trump great bill tax cuts, and we brought them down to the state level, the only state to do that.
12: We always talk here at the legislature about the devil is in the details. Well, I just read you what the devil is saying in this budget about this money being used for immigration enforcement.
13: I worry about those people who maybe are just on the sidelines and say, gee, I'm not sure that my vote is going to count. So if they're saying that this is wrong, maybe I'll just not go.
14: My action was nothing more than calling out the dictatorship that we have been dealing with, not for just the one meeting, but for the 3.5 years.
15: At the end of the day, it was forcing ultimately home buyers to subsidize groundwater for other uses. And it was impacting housing and affordability.
9: And with me to talk about the just approved budget, the latest in the dispute between the Maricopa County supervisors and the recorder and more, are Barrett Marson of Marson Media. Good morning, Barrett.
16: Good morning.
9: And Stacey Pearson of Lumen Strategy. Stacey, good morning to you.
17: Good morning.
9: So, hot off the presses, state legislature has approved the budget, sent it off to the governor. Stacey, we heard from a number of Democrats talking about in the legislature what some of their wins were. What to you, if you are a Democrat, what are you happy about in this budget?
17: Ooh, what am I happy about on this budget?
16: Oh, well, my. This will be a short conversation.
17: Well, thanks. The weather's great. I like the rain. It's been great. The fact that we wound up with a budget that does cut taxes, particularly taxes for the middle class, and I think most Democrats would agree that taxes on tips and that cut's been lovely.
9: Over time, things like that. Yeah.
17: Yeah, I mean, that's certainly a win. Long term, I think we are still going to have to figure out how to fund education, and we're going to have to figure out how to get corrections officers raises, and we're going to have to figure out where new revenue comes from. The other win, I think, is a moratorium on

0: data center tax breaks. You know, a 3-year hiatus is probably what we need to do to figure out what these things really are.
1: Barrett, we heard from a number of Republicans saying their biggest win was basically tax conformity, which is
2: absolutely
1: a phrase that for a lot of people makes their eyes glaze over. But it's basically conforming Arizona's tax code with the One Big Beautiful Bill Act. From your perspective, is that the biggest win for Republicans?
2: Look, this has been something the legislature does every single year because the feds always make some minor or major tax changes, changes to our IRS tax code. So normally this isn't really contentious. It's not a big deal. This year, because the number was so big, it became a bigger deal. And that was, you know, again, it's, you know, about $400 million a year, $450 a year over the next 3 years. So this is a huge, huge win for Republicans. It is no tax on tips, but it's just making it easier for us all in this room and every listener out there to file your taxes, because it is based on sort of the same numbers, if you will. If they hadn't done this, by the way, many, tens of thousands, hundreds of thousands potentially, of people would have had to refile taxes.
1: With those, that reduction though, Barrett, are we going to be in a situation at some point down the road, be it next year or 3 or 4 years down the road, where the state is, as Stacey referenced, looking for more money or just making further cuts because it's not getting that $400+ million in a year?
2: Sure. And that's about 2.5-3% of the state budget. The state budget is about 18.3 billion. So yeah, you know, losing 2.5%, you take it away from other priorities, but it is our money and it is conforming to the federal numbers, which is important.
1: So Stacey, what do you think led the governor and Democrats to say, okay, we'll go along with this? Because the governor had vetoed a few different versions of this earlier on in the session, and Democrats were pretty united in saying, we don't like this.
0: Well, she was very clear about vetoing a bill that didn't have a spending cut associated. You can't just cut taxes without cutting what those taxes were funding. So, you know, we're a bit in an abusive relationship in that Democrats are celebrating that it didn't get worse. This wasn't worse. I mean, it really is. Well, that was really unpleasant, but at least I didn't break an arm. I mean, we're really in this very strange Stockholm syndrome.
2: You know, Mark, I think what's important here is that even Stacey, when you asked her about the wins in the budget, talks about tax cuts.
0: Yeah.
2: That's great. That's great for Republicans. It's great for Arizonans. It's great for Democrats. But one person it's probably not great for is Katie Hobbs. She didn't get a lot of budget wins. You know, the 3-year moratorium on data center taxes, tax cuts, that's 50 odd million dollars over the 3 years that they saved that eventually will probably be taken out of future budgets anyway. So there weren't a lot of wins for Democrats. And I think that's why you saw a handful of Democrats in each chamber complain bitterly about this budget.
1: Okay, so Stacey, what from this budget, if anything, do you think the governor runs on in her reelection campaign?
0: So
2: I'm not Andy Biggs.
0: Well, I mean,
1: that was not specifically part of the budget.
2: Okay, sorry about that.
0: But, you know, she runs on the fact that we've preserved higher education funding and scholarship funding and in a large part, K-12 funding. She runs on the fact that she's made some very serious attempts to rein in the out-of-control ESA program. She obviously hasn't gotten some of those guardrails pushed through, but there's still hope, at least on the initiative side, that something good happens. Oh. And then more importantly, the governor runs on the fact that she has government functioning in a divided environment. She is a voice of reason. It is sane. It is passed on time. You know, we are not seeing fights spill over into the streets. I mean, there's an adult in the room, and she's executed as the highest elected official in the state.
2: That is one hell of a campaign ad. Let me tell you, no one out there cares more about, hey, what's happening in state government? Hey, it's kind of quiet. All right, let's go.
0: No, that's exactly what people are craving. You're so wrong. People want boring.
1: That was kind of the governor's.
0: But they want
1: things
0: boring good again.
1: 4 years ago, right?
0: Yeah, make boring cool again. I mean, this is exactly what people
2: are
0: craving.
2: But they actually want things done, and I don't know that Katie Hobbs has gotten things done.
0: How do you look at the rest of the legislature? We've got tinfoil hat lunacy.
2: I don't disagree with that at times.
0: I mean, this is, you know what she didn't do? Investigate chemtrails. I mean, we are getting back to a functional government, and that's a win for Democrats.
1: Okay, so one thing that was not in this budget, something that the governor really did want, and Barrett, I'll start with you on this, was an extension, or at least asking the voters to extend Proposition 123, which expired now, I think, a couple of years ago. The schools are still continuing to get the money.
2: And that's very important to note.
1: Right. The schools are continuing to get the money last year, and this coming year in the budget, they will get that. But Republicans within themselves couldn't agree, it seems, on what they wanted to ask voters about. And they certainly couldn't agree with the governor. Do you foresee this ever going back to the voters at this point?
2: I do. I think once we get out of the election next year, if Katie Hobbs is governor, especially, I think we see more of a push to renew 123 next year.
1: Stacey, what do you think?
0: Agreed. I mean, we have a path, and it was developed by Governor Ducey and his team to create more funding for education without raising taxes. And whoever's in charge needs to continue to explore that.
1: I mean, is there reason, though, to believe, I mean, last year was not an election year and they couldn't get it done. Is there reason to believe that next year would be any different?
0: Sure. I mean, knowing that she's termed out, I mean, folks aren't trying to block her success to try to create a one-term governor. I mean, Katie Hobbs is going to be a really fun governor to watch.
2: Look, Rod Stewart just played here earlier this week, and I have reason to believe.
1: Oh, man. Did not have that on my bingo card for
2: today.
1: Hey,
2: look, I know your listeners.
1: Rod Stewart references.
2: I know your listeners. Oof. They're Rod Stewart fans.
1: Oh, boy. Okay, so, Stacey, anything in the budget that, if you're a Democrat, like, were there hold your nose and vote for this moments for Democrats?
0: I think it's a lot less this year than last or other, years prior. We don't have pork. We didn't have a lot of pork to go play with. And so there were very few pet projects for people to be really upset about. And so it really was a basic functional budget. Keep the train on track. Like, let's go. We're really looking at a functional government. And that alone is a nice, refreshing change.
2: You know, Mark, when there's less money to play with in a budget, it's easier to do. When there's more money and everyone's fighting over, you know, this $4 million project and this $7 million project, that's when it gets a little hairier. So this year, there wasn't a lot of money to play with, so it was kind of easier to do.
1: Were there elements of this, Barrett, do you think that Republicans kind of had to hold their nose and vote for? Or was it generally like, the stuff the Democrats want, we don't really care that much about, it's not a big deal?
2: I would say there's very little, quote, wins in here for Democrats, and it's just kind of a normal budget. And with the 1.4
0: or Republicans, aside from tax cuts, the Republicans didn't get much of their pet projects.
2: Right.
0: We don't have a border strike force. We don't have the lizard guy.
2: No. That's not true. We do have the local border support fund, which is, I don't know, $17 million, something like that. I don't remember the exact number right now. But no, that's been in the budget for the last few years. Remains in the budget. It remains. And so there was some law and order money, if you will, that certainly Republicans and Hobbs can point to.
0: $55 million for corrections to comply with the federal court orders. There's stuff in here to just comply with the law, which is nice.
1: Mm-hmm. And we've heard that the legislature is going to try to wrap up today, hopefully. Referenda, the big issue still outstanding. Obviously, there's some third read bills or some vote bills to be voted on, but is the decision about what voters are going to figure out in November still the big thing left, Stacey?
0: Yeah, referral palooza is really what today is.
2: No doubt.
0: Yeah, and how that ballot takes shape, it could very well determine the state's future. I mean, we're talking about some really, really important bills, really important referrals that are still being considered, ones that have democracy on the line, ones that have the future of the state and unions' ability to organize. I mean, we've got some really big items still outstanding.
2: Yeah, there are a couple to watch. There is one that doesn't allow boys in girls' spaces. And there's one that Stacey mentioned, sort of the democracy one, you know, that would limit mail-in balloting, you know, mandate precinct balloting, things voting, things like that. So there are several important ones to watch. There's also a bill that sort of deals with license plate readers.
1: And there's one that would ban photo radar, too, I think.
2: Yeah, and so, well, that's an HCO, right.
1: That right, is a referral. That's a,
2: it's a referral, yeah. But there's just a regular bill that would essentially ban flock, right?
1: Okay.
2: And license plate readers. So those are the things to watch out today. What is the legislature going to do with that today? And I almost can guarantee this, they will end the session at some point today, maybe even in daylight, which would be
1: great.
2: Yeah.
1: So very quickly before we go to break, we know that last election, I mean, the ballot was endless. There was a lot of referrals. Any predictions on, there were three that the legislature put on last session.
0: Right.
1: Do you have any predictions on how many to expect this November?
0: I mean, if we believe Republican leadership, they wanted to limit it to 10.
1: 10 total.
0: A 10 total or 10 additional. I don't know if it matters. But ultimately, what I think last ballot taught Republicans is without a campaign and the machinery behind that, just referring an endless number of things doesn't necessarily help lift your candidates.
2: Well, one of the things that I think hopefully the legislature noticed is that voters were not eager to take away their own rights.
0: Right.
2: And several of the initiatives that are referrals, rather, that went down 2 years ago were about capping rights on the voters. They weren't going for that.
1: Okay.
2: So I hopefully the legislature at least takes note of that.
1: All right. That is Barrett Marson. I'm also joined by Stacey Pearson. I'm Mark Brody in Phoenix. The Friday Newscap continues in just a moment.
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1: Good morning. It's the Friday Newscap on KJZZ 91.5. I'm Mark Brody. My guests this week are Stacey Pearson of Lumen Strategies and Barrett Marson of Marson Media. Stacey, there is, I feel like we talk about this every week on the Friday Newscap, this drama between the Maricopa County Board of Supervisors and recorder Justin Heap. There are a couple things going on this week, but let's start with this ballot envelope scanner that was apparently removed from a ballot tabulation area or somewhere within the county tabulation center.
2: Mark, it wasn't apparently. It was.
1: There's video of it being removed.
2: I guess it didn't happen if there wasn't video, but guess what? There's video.
1: There's
2: the guy
1: security
2: putting
1: video.
2: It into the trunk of his rando car.
0: Yeah, four angles of video of this thing going for a field trip.
1: So the recorder is saying that the machine belongs to his office. It was not in use at the time. The supervisors are saying that is not true. I mean, not trying to adjudicate this, Stacey, but like optically, this seems not great for anybody.
0: No. What happened with the release of that footage yesterday is this fight that was largely on Twitter and in the court itself jumped the fire line. I mean, we've got a board of supervisors that is holding its position. We have a recorder that was holding his position. Now it has spilled over to the active administration of an election and a scanner getting loaded up on a dolly, on a roller, and put in somebody's pickup truck.
1: This was during
0: the Tempe City Council election. And Councilmember Randy Keating sent a demand yesterday to preserve records in anticipation of litigation.
2: Because, you know, one of the things is they took the machine, which isn't so good to begin with, but they also took ballot envelopes.
0: You're right. Yep.
2: We don't know whether those ballot envelopes still had ballots in them. And I think that's really important that he may have taken, this person who took the machine, may have taken actual ballots. And, you know, does that disenfranchise anyone in Tempe? Well, we don't know that yet. We'll have to wait for the end of the investigation. But I think that's really, really important. It's a small fact. It's a significant fact that is sort of lost in a lot of the stories because the machine and the video. But there are potentially
0: balance. There are papers, too. Yeah. What I find so fascinating about this is if you would have asked me when we first started talking about this, whether or not I thought Debbie Lesko was going to be in a position of opposition.
1: County supervisor.
0: The county supervisor. Like, I would have thought that they would have gotten their tinfoil hats at the same store, she and Justin Heap. Not at all. I mean, she is standing strong for democracy in a way that I didn't expect. And she's demanding answers. I mean, this is a Republican majority board that has dug in to the strongest degree against what County Recorder Heap is trying to do.
2: We do things right on the West Side. Just FYI. West Sider for life, baby. Stacey talked about something very important. Four-fifths of this board is absolutely united, and they are standing strong. You have the three of the Republicans and the Democrat who are a united front. And I don't know that people expected that going in.
0: I agree.
2: But I will tell you, the board has been virtually unanimously united in this effort against Heap. And, you know, again, it's for the good of the administration for voters. Thankfully, so far, voters haven't noticed. I mean, it's been a little bit insider baseball, but I will say
0: ballots get mailed in, 14 days?
2: Taking machines during the middle of an election that may include ballots, that all of a sudden now starts to bring it to the voter. Hey, what happens if he just takes a machine, you know, in July or November that does have ballots? And how are we going to, ensure that the election is run properly? And that is the board's main focus. And Heap's main focus seems to be attacking the board.
1: Well, Stacey, it's an interesting point you made about Supervisor Lesko, because there were some questions, right, when Bill Gates and Clint Hickman left the board about what the board would look like, because they, of course, had been involved in the 2020 election and
0: harassed and threatened.
1: Dealt with all sorts of stuff. And really nobody knew what was, you know, how the new supervisors were going to react. It seems as though the new board in many ways is kind of similar to the old one.
0: Agreed. And once presented with the facts, the Board of Supervisors has been, to Barrett's point, relatively unanimous in its defense of how the elections are administered. We don't have room for this, for these games. I mean, people's trust in elections are at the lowest point in recorded history. This walking a ballot scanner out of a building and loading it into a pickup truck is bonkers.
2: I think it's for the board, the personalities are pretty different. Like, I don't think anyone who has ever known Kay Brophy McGee or Debbie Lesko would put them sort of in the same camp of Republicans, right? But yet, one of the thing that does bring them together is they both have incredible backbones. These are two incredibly strong women. You know, one's a bit more of a moderate Republican, one's more of a bit of a conservative Republican. But what they have are incredibly strong backbones. And the two of them, the chair now and vice chair, are standing united and strong. And along with Gallardo, along with Thomas Galvin on the east side, those four have really stood up and are going to bat. And they're, you know, Justin Heap wants someone arrested, you know, for maybe, you know, picking up some ballots. And, you know, Kay Brophy McGee and Debbie, they are, you know, arrest us first. You arrest us, not, you know, some, you know, election worker who's just doing their job.
1: So, Bear, let me ask you about a former Maricopa County recorder, Helen Purcell, for whom the Purcell principle is named. She came out this week.
2: I just want the Marson principle. I don't even know what my principle would be, but I want a Marson principle.
1: We'll work on that. You might not like what it actually says, but we can get one for you. She came out this week and said that in the lawsuit, the original lawsuit between the recorder and the supervisors, that the judge should stay this and put it off because we're close enough to an election that you know, it could cause some problems, could
0: Indeed.
1: Cause some confusion. Barrett, does this, like, legally, and I guess in the court of public perception, like, does this matter what Helen Purcell has to say?
2: It very much matters. Now, a little caveat, I am not an attorney. I used to get my law degree from Law and Order University every week, but it would seem that her argument is pretty valid and, you know, kind of hits it on the head. We are in elections, essentially. I mean, as Stacey noted a couple minutes ago, early ballots get mailed out in just a couple of weeks. We are having a big primary for a lot of important positions here, and I don't think it's time to make drastic changes in the administration of elections. Let's deal with it when we're not counting ballots.
1: Do you agree with that, Susan?
0: Oh, absolutely.
1: With the caveat that I think none of us in this room are lawyers.
0: Right. But we all know the court of public opinion is on the side of boring, traditional election administration, not experiments. I mean, Helen Purcell got unelected because precinct locations changed. And people got mad. They went to where they used to be. That facility wasn't open anymore. I mean, folks just want to go mail their ballot in or drop it off where they always drop it off and call it a day.
2: By the way, Brody, Pearson, and Marson PLC would be a pretty good law firm.
1: Yeah, we'd get, I don't know, can we be disbarred if we're not members of the bar?
2: We can't be disbarred.
1: That'd be tough.
0: That's a good question.
1: It does have a certain ring to it. Get the business cards made up. All right, Barrett Marson, Stacey Pearson, thanks you both so much for the conversation. I really appreciate it.
2: Take care.
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1: Good morning. It's the show on KJZZ 91.5. I'm Mark Brody. Coming up, get ready for a road trip. We'll kick off our summer soapbox series. But first, members of The Church of Jesus Christ of Latter-day Saints were up in arms last week after the Department of Defense, under the leadership of Pete Hegseth, left them off its newly slimmed-down list of Christian religions. The omission spawned a massive backlash that the DOD quickly responded to by revising its list, but the revision fell short of designating Latter-day Saints as Christian. It all points to a long divide between some Christians and members of the LDS Church and some very distinct beliefs about Jesus Christ. And our next guest says it also says a lot about the political power of both evangelical Christians and Latter-day Saints today. Tamara Kemsley covers religion for the Salt Lake Tribune. My co-host Lauren Gilger spoke with her more about it.
10: Let's begin, Tamara, with a little bit about the reaction to this. Like, this seemed to really touch a nerve in Utah, in the broader kind of LDS world. Talk a little bit about what motivated this reaction. Like, this is a long point of disagreement, let's say, between some evangelical Christians and the LDS Church, right?
11: Since day one, Joseph Smith came out and said, hey, look, I've got another book of scripture about Jesus Christ. This has been very upsetting to other Christian faiths, especially the evangelical world as it's developed. And it is really kind of frustrating for a lot of Latter-day Saints who see themselves as otherwise bedfellows with evangelicals. Hey, look, you know, especially since the rise of the religious right, we have all these shared political goals. We have all these shared ideas about patriotism, what it means to be an American. Like, can't we all get along? Won't you let me into your club? In the sense of like, well, we like it when you vote our way, but no.
10: Right. And this is sort of a theological debate, right? Like, talk a little bit about the kind of differences in the belief system that especially some conservative evangelical Christians really take issue with.
11: Yes, absolutely. So as I mentioned, the existence of the Book of Mormon is very concerning to many. The other is, of course, this belief that God was once a man and that men and women will one day be gods and mm-hmm. goddesses. That is very offensive to people who are conservative Christians. Mm-hmm. That has been very difficult. Everything that goes on in the temples is really uncomfortable for a lot of Christian evangelicals who see it as sort of like culty is the word that you will often hear. It's right. strange. It's weird. I mean, of course, a lot of things that you could argue that a lot of things that religions do are quote unquote strange and weird according to modern Protestant sort of norms that have become the water that a lot of Americans just swim in without noticing today.
10: Right,
11: but
10: right.
11: Yeah, it's kind of like, ooh, what's that? Cringe.
10: It's different. Yeah. Well, I mean, lots of folks will point out there are no crosses in Mormon temples, right? They focus on the resurrection and not the death of Christ. But you mention in your reporting that the LDS Church has been engaged in this kind of nearly decade-long campaign to rebrand. You know, it's tied up in this idea that Latter-day Saints are Christians and they want folks to think of them that way. What has that campaign looked like?
11: So this was definitely the work of the late President Russell M. Nelson, who just died last year at the age of, it was 100 or 101.
10: Wow.
11: And he was, to the end, very insistent and very active on this front that, no, we're not Mormons. And that was a huge pivot from some of his predecessors who had dumped a ton of money into this. I don't know if any of your listeners ever remember that I'm a Mormon campaign. There were lots of YouTube ads. If you went to Times Square, you saw these where it was people who were fun and quirky and interesting being like, I'm a Mormon. All of that was gone.
10: Yeah.
11: All of that was gone. The logo became this image of Jesus. There was all of like the Temple Square in Salt Lake City, which is the sort of Vatican for the LDS Church, just got revamped and like mm-hmm. gone are references to Joseph Smith and the Restoration for the most part. Instead, it's just Jesus, Jesus, Jesus all day long, all the time. And so, yes, this has been, I mean, they bought the URL churchofjesuschrist.org. They changed all of their social media handles. So in every way that the institution kind of has its fingers in defining officially what it stands for, it found a way to insert Jesus.
10: That's very interesting. So we also saw this move from the DOD, like it reverberated throughout the LDS, you know, communities near and far. But we also saw it hit the political realm, right? Like with Utah Senator Mike Lee in particular, but many other LDS politicians, you know, getting really upset here, speaking out for him in particular. I think it was notable because it was kind of a rare instance of him being willing to push back against the Trump administration.
11: Lee even had a video where he, this impassioned plea where he's just talking to his camera and he's like, Pete Hegseth, tear down this wall, right? Trying to mimic Ronald Reagan. And I guess in this case, Hegseth is Gorbachev. Mm-hmm. But it was this very, very sort of, he took it very personally. I think exactly for that reason that he saw himself as part of this Christian evangelical right that has found so many avenues of power in this administration. And then to suddenly find himself on the out, I think that felt like a deep betrayal. But I will note that he did not say Trump tear down this wall. His criticism was overwhelmingly focused on Hegseth, who is himself has a very clear Christian ideology. In contrast to Trump, who has been like somewhat Presbyterian, sort of like, is definitely, you know, doesn't go to church as much as Hegseth. Let's put it that way.
10: Yeah. Yeah.
11: And then when this list changed, and to be clear, the list did not add Christian to it. Instead of caving to LDS demands and adding the word Christian, they pulled it the tag altogether. So no faiths were given this Christian delineation, right? Nonetheless, Lee calls this a victory. And in doing so, once again, cements himself as a supporter of Trump, saying this was Trump. Trump did this. Mm-hmm. He says, I called up Trump. Trump loves Latter-day Saints and he listened and I'm so grateful. Don't we love Trump? And so he found this way to sort of even like cut Hegseth out and declare himself the winner of this.
10: It's an interesting political moment, too, Tamara, because, I mean, the relationship that LDS voters have had with Trump in particular over the last decade or so he's been in politics has been a little fraught. Like, I think most LDS voters are probably Trump voters today. So it's an interesting move from the DOD to sort of alienate them in this way. But they're certainly not all for Trump.
11: It's been about a 60% split among Latter-day Saints for Trump, which is down from about 80% or 86 or 87% for previous GOP presidential nominees. Mm-hmm. So definitely a majority, but not the outsized numbers that we saw previously. And so, of course, it makes political sense for Trump to try and stem those losses, especially at a time where he is down overall in the polls. Now, I think for him, this just wasn't a big deal. Trump has certainly seen opportunities to make inroads into the Christian community and the conservative Christian community and to build up and sort of triumph, you know, play off of their cultural grievances. However, it really seems like Hegseth is got more of a clear ideology. He tends this religious organization, this church that is run by this pastor, Doug Wilson, mm-hmm. and they are, you know, arch conservatives. And it's very different from even your mainstream evangelical church, which they would see as too liberal. So I think what you have here are different priorities about whether to make sort of theological stands or political savvy moves.
10: Very interesting stuff. All right, we'll leave it there. Tamara Kemsley, religion reporter for the Salt Lake Tribune, joining us to talk about this controversy. Tamara, thank you very much for coming back on the show. I appreciate it.
11: Yeah, always fun.
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1: Good morning. It's the show here on KJZZ 91.5. I'm Mark Brody. Many of us have had the experience of lying in bed in the middle of the night, trying desperately to fall asleep and not being able to. Now, researchers at the University of Arizona will be studying how being awake at that hour can impact our decision-making abilities. And spoiler alert, it's generally not in a good way. The five-year project will examine what's known as the Mind After Midnight Hypothesis with a nearly $4 million grant from the National Institute of Mental Health. Dr. Michael Grandner is director of the Sleep and Health Research Program at U of A and director of the Behavioral Sleep Medicine Clinic at Banner University Medical Center, Tucson. He joins me to talk more about the research he and his colleagues will be doing. And Michael, let's start off with this Mind After Midnight Hypothesis. What exactly is it?
13: Yeah, the whole point is that when you're awake in the middle of the night, when your brain wants to be asleep and your body wants to be asleep, but you're not, even though you're awake, you're not really your best self. You're not in the place where you can make the best decisions. You're not processing information ideally. You're not emotionally regulated in the right way. And it's not a sleep deprivation issue. And it's not just a circadian rhythm issue. It's a combination of a bunch of things where you could be fine during the day. It's just there's this vulnerable period in the middle of the night where we just, you know, we're idiots. We don't make good choices. We blow things out of proportion. We freak out about things we really shouldn't. And there's a science behind this.
1: Well, so I think it would maybe not be a surprise to any of us who have been lying awake at like 3 a.m. that maybe that's not when we're at our best selves. What are you hoping to learn about maybe why that is and why we're not maybe making the best decisions if it's not because we're just overtired?
13: Right. That's the thing. It's that our hypothesis is that there's a combination. There's like a perfect storm of bad decisions that are happening in the middle of the night because the parts of your brain that are involved in emotional decision making for various reasons might not be functioning properly during the night because of both the combination of wakefulness where the brain wanted sleep, but at the same time, you're in the 24-hour circadian rhythm, the part of the day where the brain is not supposed to be processing that information. And so it's not efficient at doing so. And so our hypothesis is the types of decision-making, especially emotional decision-making, impulsivity, those sorts of functions are going to be worse in the middle of the night than they are during the day, even if you're not sleep deprived. And that's what we're trying to look at. And in particular, we're looking at the emotional piece because the motivation for this study, the reason we were able to make a case that this was critical to fund was because we discovered a bunch of years ago, almost 10 years ago now, that suicide spikes in the middle of the night about 4 times higher than you would expect by chance alone, that it's much more likely to occur in the middle of the night than during the day. And we were trying to figure out the reasons why. And wherever we look in the population, not only do we see this, we also see that it's tied to all kinds of things that are unhealthy choices. I mean, similarly, nobody craves a salad at 2 o'clock in the morning either. I think that, and our hypothesis is that this is all connected. It's all connected to the same system. But the fact that suicide is a major public health problem and the solutions we have are just not good enough, we came up with an idea that says, look, this is happening in the middle of the night. Let's understand what is special about the middle of the night that's leading to this vulnerability that we can then help address it later.
1: Well, I wonder then when you talk about addressing it later on, like would that, do you envision that as being helping people to actually fall asleep? Or is it maybe more a matter of if somebody is going to be lying awake or, you know, sitting on the couch awake at 3 a.m. to help them sort of regulate their emotional thinking so that they don't make a poor choice?
13: All of the above. Yeah, that's the idea. So the way this works is before we can target something, we have to know where to aim. And that's the point. The study we're doing now is all about where should we aim our potential solution?
1: Right. Is it possible that there's sort of a vicious cycle going on where people who are not able to sleep and sort of, you know, you often hear, you know, my brain is too active. You know, I'm making lists in my head or I just can't relax. I can't rest my brain. Is there possibly a correlation between, you know, some of these emotional decision-making regulations that you think are causing problems here and the fact that some of these folks can't actually fall asleep?
13: That's actually where all this started. This started in thinking about insomnia. I mean, it widened to, it might be more than insomnia, but it started about insomnia. So why is it that, I mean, if you go back decades, what you will find is, this is where it started with suicide risk, where what you find is people with insomnia have a tripled risk of not only thinking about suicide, but actually taking action on it. And we were alarmed as researchers. There's a group of us, we were alarmed by this, and we wanted to get creative and think about what are we missing? how do we better answer this question? And which led to this hypothesis. And I got to give credit to Dr. Michael Perlis, University of Pennsylvania, where this was originally his idea. And he's a collaborator on this project too. But he had this idea of, what if it's just bad to be awake when your reason sleeps, your ability to reason through things is still asleep? What if that's part of the problem? Hmm. That, like you said, some people have insomnia, and that insomnia leads them to be awake. In this it puts them in a bad place at a bad time. Once they're there, that's where some of the risk is. Now, in people who have insomnia, we have good solutions already, but it's not enough, because some people still wake up in the middle of the night and there's nothing you can do about it. Some people still are working shifts. Some people, you know, will experience this even occasionally. And then what do we need to do to fix that?
1: So in the study, are you mostly looking to have participants who have insomnia? Are you looking for folks who are occasionally can't fall asleep or wake up in the middle of the night and can't get back to sleep? Like, what do you imagine the participant sort of ratio to be there?
13: Yeah, that's an excellent question, because the answer is a little counterintuitive. We're not specifically looking for people with sleep problems. We want people, when they come into the lab, we want them, you know, the first night in the lab, they actually get a full night of sleep. We want them to be relatively well rested the next day when they do some of these tasks. We don't want them to be super tired, and we want them to be able to sleep at night. And so we're looking for people who could sleep fine, but when you wake up, maybe you're not your best self. We think this is actually a normal process. You don't have to have insomnia to be awake during the night and have it affect you. Hmm. You know, you could be someone who sleeps great every night, but then, I don't know, the dog starts barking and it wakes you up in the middle of the night, and then maybe you have trouble getting back to sleep, and then you start thinking they're worrying. Like, this could happen to anybody. We're actually looking for mostly just people who are interested in this. It turns out that the people who are the most interested are some of the ones who are struggling with some of this. And so some of those people would qualify, but some of those people actually need to get their sleep problem treated before they can come in, because we want to study what happens in sort of a normal situation.
1: All right, we'll have to leave it there. That is Michael Grander, Director of the Sleep and Health Research Program at the University of Arizona. Michael, thanks so much. I really appreciate it.
13: Oh, you're very welcome. Thank you.
1: Few things say summer more than the ubiquitous road trip. Whether you're headed across the country or across town, a hopefully air-conditioned getaway can be the best, or the worst. For Phoenix writer Nina Newell, a long-ago childhood family road trip offered a lesson she'll never forget. You can never truly leave home. Here's the first in our latest collection of soapbox essays.
14: Summer 1979. This kid in my class, Trevor, said our family's never going to be real Americans. My 12-year-old brother spoke for the first time since we left Portland hours ago. What? Where are we? I moved my sleeping 5-year-old sister off my lap and looked out the car window. Not a glimmer blue in the sky. We're still stuck in Oregon then, not yet in sunny California. A glance at the speedometer told me we're only doing 15 over the speed limit. A former taxi driver in Saigon, my father always drove as if he were an epileptic rabbit with a lead foot. Next to him, hugging a ginormous plaid blanket, my mother was snoring, loud enough that I knew my fathers couldn't hear us kids in the back seat. Trevor. At 15, I recently discovered the delicious thrill of cursing in English. I faced my brother. 'Cause we're Asians? No, 'cause we don't eat like them, he said. I shrugged. We chew, they chew. We swallow, they swallow. We crap, they... I meant, he interrupted. We don't eat hot dogs and hamburgers and french fries. Trevor's an idiot. Can't use chopsticks with those. I choked and reminded myself to forge my mother's signature on the lunch form at his new school in California. poor kid would be beaten up the rest of his life if he brings sticky rice and stinky stew to the first day of middle school. His voice turned anxious. You think they're after us? I peered at the back window. No flashing lights or sirens. Relax, kid. No cops. Not the cops, he whispered. The Viet Cong. I stared at him with a little pity and a lot of exasperation. He was 8 when we escaped Vietnam on a fishing boat. You'd think by now he'd have gotten over that childish fear of the boogeyman Viet Cong is coming to get you. I was tempted to soothe him with our family's usual mantra. Jesus Christ will always protect us. But my atheist throat couldn't get the words out. Instead, I said, don't worry. Vietnam can't claim us no more. We have our green cards. We're almost full Americans. He didn't seem reassured, but my father was pulling into a parking lot. A McDonald's parking lot. Mouths opened. My brother and I looked at each other. We had never, ever set foot in the Temple of the Golden Arches. I need coffee, my father said and nudged my mother awake. Lunch break. Can I have French fries? My sister certainly woke up. My mother nodded and said, wash your hands. Long minutes later, hands scrubbed clean, my sister and I left the restroom and eagerly approached the table where our family sat. A glimpse of my brother's tight, red face and my feet slowed. My gaze lowered to the table. 2 cups of coffee, 1 small bag of fries, and 1 ginormous plaid blanket nestling a pot of sticky rice and stewed boiled eggs next to a bundle of chopsticks. My heart dropped. Trevor, we're never going to be real Americans.
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And that'll do it for this Friday edition of the show. Thank you, as always, so much for being along. 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For Lauren Gilger, I'm Mark Brody here in Phoenix. Have a terrific rest of your day. Have a great weekend. Hope to have you right back here on Monday.

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4: Mostly cloudy and quartzite today, then gradually becoming sunny with a high near 109, gusts as high as 20 miles per hour, partly cloudy tonight with a low around 81. Mostly sunny in Parker with a high near 108, mostly clear tonight with a low around 78, and mostly cloudy in Yuma, then gradually becoming sunny with a high near 107, partly cloudy tonight with a low around 81.
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Hey, I'm Tom Power. Welcome to Q. Have you ever had the experience of like knowing there's a party or a gathering and you know you're invited to it, but you're already home and you're trying to figure out whether it's worth putting on your clothes and going out or just, you know, staying in, ordering food? Like, would anyone really notice if you didn't show up? That's the kind of very specific but universal moment that the songwriter Audrey Hobart writes about, and the kind of moment that has led to her songs being streamed hundreds of millions of times all over the world. Audrey is one of the most exciting songwriters working today. She'll be here to tell you about how she's cracked the code on how to write a perfect pop song. It's coming up. Plus, the Griffin Poetry Prize gives out the Canadian First Book Prize to a Canadian poet for the first collection of poetry. You'll hear this year's winner. All that coming up on Q.

0: This is National Native News. I'm Jill Freitas. Petersburg's first traditional canoe in a century recently completed its maiden voyage. A small group of pullers paddled more than 100 miles through southeast Alaska, following the tradition known as Journey, before arriving in Juneau for celebration. KFSK's Olivia Rose spoke with some of the Petersburg's pullers about the experience.
1: Over 200 people, many wearing regalia, are gathered on a sunny afternoon at Auk Recreation Area. 10 canoes are floating near the shore, each taking turns for traditional protocols before landing on the beach. Among them is Petersburg's Killer Whale Canoe, or Keet Yelk in Tlingit. Brandon Ware is the skipper. He shouts an introduction from the water.
2: Good excuse for having us. We are so grateful to be here.
1: The 39-foot fiberglass Tlingit-style canoe is Petersburg's first in a century or so. After introductions, permission is given and all the canoes land on the beach. Dozens of pullers from communities throughout and beyond the region are welcomed ashore. There's singing, dancing, drumming. Friends, family, and loved ones find each other in the crowd. Brandon Ware, the skipper from Petersburg, says arriving feels
2: bittersweet, man. This is the most incredible feeling in the world.
1: Only about 9 pullers signed up to paddle Keet Yelk through Alaska's Inside Passage, including his brothers. Saguch Billy Ware describes the moment as powerful for Keet Yelk and his community. He says coming all this way feels surreal.
3: I've crabbed and I've fished in these waters all the way from Petersburg to Juneau, but being able to take the time and camp on the beach, like in some dumb underneath the glaciers, it was breathtaking, it was amazing, and it really gave you a different perspective on just how tough and durable our people were.
1: The group did a number of traditional landings, like today's, while making stops at villages along the way.
3: We got to do the first official landing for a canoe out of Seekaquan in over 100 years. And I was privileged enough to do the landing introduction and just ask for the permission to be on their land. And that was an incredibly important moment for me.
1: For polar young Duane Gabe Dunham, it was the most memorable part of this journey.
4: They were wonderful hosts, and they fed us every night. And while we were there after dinner, everybody got up and they shared songs and we all danced. People from almost a half a dozen different communities just came together, and it was a really powerful thing to be able to share with my boys.
1: Dunham says he joined this historic paddle from Petersburg so he and his two young sons could learn more about Tlingit culture. There are a couple of other special moments on the 10-day journey that stick out for Dunham too.
4: We were trying to break 6 knots speed in the canoe, and we nearly got there, but we were all paddling at about 110%. And we were working hard, and that's when I broke my second paddle.
1: Gooch Tala Victoria Moore paddled the canoe from Petersburg with her son, the Ha Gooch, Alex, who has autism. Like most of the pullers on Keet Yelk, this was their first canoe journey to celebration.
5: He did great. Just so appreciate everybody helping me bring him to his culture and to celebration, to my homeland here in Juneau, and, you know, making some new connections. So it's just beautiful. Gunashish.
1: Over 100 years, 10 days, and 100 miles later, the journey is complete for the first traditional canoe out of Petersburg. Here's Saguch Billy Ware again.
3: And now we're out celebration. It's time to hoo-ha.
1: Keet Yelk was shipped home to Petersburg after the ceremony, and the 4-day celebration wrapped up on June 6th. Reporting from Juneau with help from Yvonne Crumry, I'm Olivia Rose.
0: And I'm Jill Freitas.

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4: 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I'm Tom Power. All right, I've been so looking forward to you hearing this music. And I guess the interview, but like very much the music. Take a listen to this.

0: Asumi by Audrey Hobart. Audrey Hobart, one of the most exciting new voices in pop music today. And when I say new, buddy, I am not kidding. She got her start writing songs literally a couple of years ago, collaborating with her childhood friend Gracie Abrams, who, if you don't know, is one of the biggest performers in the world right now. You know, Grammy nominated, open for Taylor Swift on the Eras Tour, that kind of thing. The songs that Audrey and Gracie wrote together became massive hits, got streamed billions of times. And that success allowed Audrey to take a stab at maybe having her own solo career. And now her debut album is called Who's the Clown? And when you listen to it, you hear her sing about, you know, being in your 20s, learning to be okay with who you are and your flaws, going to meet your ex and showing up with wet hair because you don't care anymore, trying to figure out whether or not to go to a party because, come on, you're already home in your robe. Listen, if you don't know Audrey Hobart at all, I'll tell you, me neither. Like, when I found out we were going to talk to her, I hadn't listened to her music at all. I didn't know anything about her music. And you might know this feeling, but I put her record on when I was out for a walk to get ready for this. And it's one of those times you just immediately know you're going to love a record. It's smart. It's heartfelt. It's funny. It's strange. It's well-crafted. And when you listen to this conversation with Audrey, I hope you might be a little surprised by the way she talks about songwriting and songcraft. Like, I've been doing this for a while, and you don't often hear people talk the way she talks about songwriting. If you can't tell, I'm excited for you to hear this. Here's our conversation with Audrey Hobart. How are you?
1: I'm good. How are you?
0: I'm all right. I'll say it again because I said it before we got going. I'm just in love with your record. It's
1: so
0: good, man.
1: Thank you.
0: Congratulations on it.
1: Thank you. Yeah, feels good.
0: Really funny.
1: Yeah, I used to be.
0: Not anymore?
1: I don't know. But
0: what happened, Audrey?
1: We shouldn't start here.
0: What happened, Audrey? I'm sorry.
1: No, but I really appreciate when people call it funny. Thank you.
0: And I remember when Gracie came on and she said, you should, oh, my friend Audrey's going to put out a record soon. You should talk to her too.
1: Yeah.
0: So I'm so glad we get a chance to do it.
1: Yeah. Thanks for putting me on, Gracie. I wonder if she knew that I loved this show.
0: Oh, yeah. You knew about our show before Gracie was on?
1: Yeah. I don't remember when I stumbled upon it, but I feel like the set is familiar, and I know your face.
0: Oh, sorry.
1: No, that's fine.
0: your route to music is really interesting. I read that when you were in high school, you said, like, you knew you wanted to write. You said something in high school like, the coolest thing to be is a writer.
1: Mm-hmm.
0: What did you mean by that? What was cool about it?
1: I just appreciate people who feel talented and are keen observers of, like, entertainment industry-wise, like, what it takes to make something good, why something is bad, and then want to do that but don't need to be the face of it necessarily and want to move in the shadows because the shadows are where the magic happens. That's what I say. I felt like I was mostly having fun with music, with TV, with movies, always just kind of, like, trying to decipher why something was good or why something was bad. And that to me feels like a writer quality. And I just also did write a lot for fun.
0: But not music though, right?
1: No, not music. I did teach myself guitar in high school. Like I knew I wanted to be able to sing with guitar, and I always just sang other people's songs.

0: songs. And I didn't, I never felt called to write music.
1: You used to spend some time, like, I read, analyzing pop music too.
0: Yeah, that was just like, I just couldn't help myself. Like, I've always loved pop music. I also grew up a dancer, so I just was always moving to music. I loved pop so much. And yeah, I did always kind of have thoughts of like, oh man, I wish she did this backing vocal. Like, I would always sing something and be like, oh, I wish that were in there. Like,
1: so what was going on that you were analyzing these pop songs? But okay, let me skip ahead. So you go to New York, you go to NYU, you end up working on this Nickelodeon show about, like, I think it was a brother and like 10 sisters or something like that. Mm-hmm. And then you end up moving in with Gracie Abrams, who was a good friend from junior high, I think.
0: Yes.
1: And let's just start here. Like, why did you guys start writing songs together?
0: It was like complete happenstance, and I feel like nobody believes me. But it just happened one day. Like, someone said something funny, and we thought it was funny, and she was holding a guitar, and we just had fun. We'd done it like one time before. I feel like during COVID, I remember her and her brother Henry and I all wrote like alternate lyrics to Smash Mouth's All Star, and I remember having a lot of fun. But it was all just like jokes, you know, like.
1: Like somebody once told me.
0: I feel like it's all in my head and I actually can't say it, but
1: okay, no problem.
0: Yeah.
1: I'm dying to know about the "you stop running and they don't stop running" part.
0: Yeah. Don't remember that part.
1: All right. But why weren't you writing pops? If you had this incredible, if you wanted to be a writer, why weren't you writing songs before that?
0: I didn't have like any interest in this job. Like I didn't, that was not something that I grew up. I mean, when I was probably the littlest I ever was and had a dream, the youngest I ever was, it was, yes, probably to be a singer. I always loved to sing. But as time went on and as I grew up, I'd never had interest in doing this job. It was not something that I wanted to pursue. And I think part of that came from watching so many people trying to pursue it. And I've always had this kind of thought overarching since I was very little of like, why should it be me? And it felt like not a self-hating thought, it felt realistic, and I just was always like, why should I go try and do this if everyone else is trying to do it and people probably deserve it, or I don't know.
1: That's, yeah, and enough people do it. Like, hey, I've watched probably, and you're in LA too, right? So like, I've watched a lot of people try their best to make this thing happen, and it didn't really work out for them.
0: Yeah, but that wasn't really the thing that was like keeping me from it. That makes it sound like it was something that I wanted secretly, but wouldn't let myself have out of some kind of insecurity. I just really like wanted to do something else. I wanted to write for television. That was what I like went to school for. That was what I tried to do after school. And that was what I wanted. And I just really never like felt called to sit down and write a song by myself.
1: And then it really did work out. Can we play the Gracie song?
0: Sure.

0: That is so true. That's so true by Gracie Abrams, written with Audrey Hoberts, who's with me right now. What do you remember about that song? What goes through your head listening to it?
1: Oh, I love that song. It's great. I remember we wrote like most of the melodies for that song. We had all of the melodies for that song before lyrics, except for the chorus. We wrote that chorus with that melody. We were just like in our shared home, and we wrote all of the melodies to everything else, but not lyrics until like a few months later.
0: Did you know you were writing songs for Gracie? Did Gracie, was it like, we're writing songs as friends just to have fun? Were you aware that you're writing songs for Gracie's record?
1: Well, like I feel like it started out that we were writing songs together for fun, and then they revealed themselves to be good, and then, you know, she had a, you know, this career, and I was like, oh my God, I've always been so interested and fascinated, and obviously she's my closest friend and telling me about it, but it felt like I was just getting to like watch it, and I feel like I just the whole time was like, oh my God, this is so fun. And that was my, it didn't start to feel like there was any sort of like, honestly, this whole thing, it feels like the wind just blew me in this direction and I'm just going with it. And that was like a result of, I always talk about my relationship with Gracie prior to any sort of like creative endeavor, and it just always felt very creative. It always felt very exciting, intellectually stimulating, fun, just true harmony. And then, so for some kind of like thing that might live out, well, you know, music outlives like people, like we'll die. Music, I don't know if music dies.
0: No, I don't.
1: The day
0: so.
1: The music died.
0: Good song.
1: Yeah. Mm-hmm. But it's like, it doesn't surprise me that my, of all people in my life, there's going to be something that like lives forever, and it's going to be having made it with her, and it's going to be that thing that I made with her, and it's like, it's just, it's so awesome. What you do to get-

0: when you make something with your friend and then it does well, it's like, what could you ask for? I felt so sure of it. I felt, we both did. We really both did. And I was also deep in then making my own thing, which felt like the, aside from my time, you know, writing that project with Gracie, the few songs that we did, then that was like the most exciting time of my life. And then I went straight into the other most exciting time of my life, which was like making my own thing.
1: You had a bit of an epiphany after that. I think it was after writing this song.
2: This is-

0: That's Sex and the City by Audrey Hobart from her new album, Who's the Clown? Audrey's in studio with me right now. So this was a turning point for you, right?
1: Hell yeah.
0: Tell me.
1: I had written a few songs by myself, was doing the publishing thing, whatever, going on songwriting sessions. My brother Malcolm had an apartment in New York that no one was at, and I was like, I don't have any sessions lined up. I'm going to just go to New York and like see theater. That always makes me feel inspired and like want to create and all that. And I still wasn't even like, I'm going to be a songwriter, I'm going to be a singer, whatever. And then I wrote this song during that trip to New York. That was also this same trip. I was in New York, I think, for a week and a half. Gracie and I wrote That's So True, and I wrote the song in that same week.
0: What was it? Was it being by yourself that helped?
1: Me write this song.
0: Yeah, like if you couldn't write, you had a hard time writing with other people around you.
1: Yeah. Right? I think, yeah. Yeah, I was just alone in the apartment, and my brother had a great guitar in there, and I was just in the flow. I had been writing with Gracie for a long time, and then I started writing by myself for fun, and I was just in the flow, and it just came to me.
0: Did you know that, hey, I'm not going to give this one away?
1: That was never really a thought I was ever having, was like, am I going to give any of this away?
0: Or let someone else record it?
1: Yeah, it was the first song that I felt so proud of that I was like, I want to sing this to people. I want people to have this in their ears, and it's going to be me singing it because I wrote it.
0: It was the first time. Okay. So it was the first time you kind of said like, "Hey, I think I'm gonna do this."
1: Yeah.
0: How did the publishing company take it and all that?
1: I had already reached out to my publishing company about being interested in doing an artist project, but that was sort of as a way to not do sessions anymore and still do this. I usually am someone who feels like I see it, I like it, I want, I got it. Like I see a path before me and it's like carved out and I'm like, now I'm going down this path. And this whole music thing was like, oh wait, I like writing songs. Like I felt like I was, you know, I felt like a Disney princess, just realizing things as they were happening and what the heck. Like, yeah,
0: it's a funny thing because most people who would have like a really, really big a big song and be selling out these rooms, when I talk to them, it's this kind of like, and I hope don't mistake this for any accusations of like an ungratitude. It's just interesting to me.
1: Yeah.
0: Is like, oh, you know, when the time I was born, I wanted to be a performer. I wanted to be up on that stage and I wanted to be singing those songs. And it's really interesting to me that this seems, I don't think reluctance is the word, but like something.
1: There's some reluctance. The thing that I don't have any reluctance over is I like to write songs and I like to speak to people. But there are a lot of other things that come with this job that I don't jive with my personality and my, what it feels like, ethics sometimes. Like, it just feels like.
0: Like what, the sort of handshakingness of it, or?
1: No, I like meeting people. Like, I like anything that involves like meeting people and talking to people on any side of this, I enjoy. But it's just the like, I don't know. I almost don't even want to get into it. Like, it's just, there's a lot that I feel like you could do to make it or get big or whatever feels like the language. I don't even know how to sound smart and talk about this, but I see what those things are. And also I think that something that feels confusing is like something could work for one person. It doesn't mean it's going to work for you. And yeah. The thing I come back to with this job is like, I have instincts about like marketing, about the live show, about music videos, about songwriting, about presenting myself. And if I don't follow those instincts and start to do what I think is going to fast track me or get people's attention is where I think I will ultimately fail. And when I look back on this period of time in my life when I'm old and gray, I know that if I just always do what my instinct is, there will be nothing to regret. But that instinct might, you know, shoot, what's the phrase? Shoot you in the neck, bite you in the ass. I'm like, you know what? I don't know. I just have to follow my gut.
0: My friend said to me one time, he said, you know, man, I'm about as famous as my ethics let me be.
1: Oh, wow. Yeah.
0: He was like, there's a level above where he's kind of a famous guy. He was like, there's a level above where I am, but I know what I got to do. I'm not going to do it. You know what I mean? Like, I know how to do it, but I can't do it.
1: Yeah.
0: Is that did you learn that from Steve Martin? Did I read a story that you saw Steve Martin, like a special about Steve Martin, and you saw, did that come from that?
1: No, I think that's me.
0: But you saw something in him that was kind of like, oh, he was just himself and look how it all worked out.
1: Yeah, but that was like, you know, best case scenario where he like was trying things out to my memory of the documentary. And then he just was like, F it. And I know that Eve Babbitt's told him to wear an all white suit, which I read in one of her books. And I thought that was like the coolest thing. And he just started to just do his own thing. And then it really is, that's when it started to like work for him. I'm pretty sure.
0: Yeah. But it's a hard thing because your own insecurity can get in the way of that much. And then also people who have like a lot of, this is just my experience, like people who have a lot of experience telling you, no, it has to be done this way.
1: Yeah.
0: But that meets like any, if you have any self-criticism or any insecurity, which I certainly do, those two things meet.
1: Oh yeah. It is the trip of this whole thing. And I remember Fiona Apple also said, which was like, there are going to be, or maybe she said it during that amazing speech at the MTV Awards, or I think it was. But she said something to the effect of, like, there are really smart people who are in your corner and want the best for you, who are going to tell you to do certain things or this is what you should do, and you still just have to go with yourself, as she said. And I think go with yourself all the time is something like a phrase that runs through my head a lot.
0: One of the things that they tell people is to like write really broadly so that everyone can relate to your, you know, especially in the 90s, I had friends of mine who had like big songs in the 90s and they were like, yeah, the songs are good, but everyone needs to be able to understand them, and everyone needs to be able to have like, you can't write specifically about your own life at all. And you really do. Like, you really do. Really specific, really relatable. Like, we just heard a song about like that line in that song about going home and someone making him going home with someone and then they make themselves a pizza pocket and not make you another one. I read this thing where you said you wanted to when you write really specifically, you want to recreate the exact moment when you're a kid watching a TV show and a character says a line that makes you feel like the story is about you. What, do you have an example of that? Can you think of that happening when you were a kid?
1: That really makes me think of, I think, what I meant. Yeah, just like there being characters in shows that, like, I remember, it's a weird example, I think, or maybe it's not that weird, but I remember when I was in high school, this movie called Edge of 17 came out, and it was like Hailee Steinfeld wore like a cool jacket and was kind of a misfit and liked someone who didn't like her back. And I remember going to see that movie and being like, that's like me. And that always made me feel better. And I remember being even more little and like, loving the pink Power Ranger and being like, I am going to wake up tomorrow and I am going to be the pink Power Ranger. And that's what's going to make me feel really excited to be all day. And yeah, I don't know. I think that with the specificity of songwriting, I think there's a line that like I know is, there's a kind of specific songwriting that I don't love, and then there's a kind of specific songwriting that I tried to do, which was like be specific but say it in a way that everyone's gonna, or hopefully most people will know what I'm talking about, and I'm just using a funny word like pizza pocket, and rhyming is like, I don't know, I'm interested in doing kind of specific songwriting that like still incorporates rhyming in a way
0: because
1: sometimes can compromise the thing you're trying to say,
0: because a lot of specific songwriting is I don't have an example, but like I would associate it with like I don't have expectations around it being hooky or catchy or rhyming, because you know the only example I have is Fast Car, and that's not what I want to say. I love Fast Car, but you know what I mean.
1: Fast Car's great.
0: Yeah, Fast Car is incredible. We all love Fast Car. But
1: that's great.
0: She's here and she lives in the
1: CBC.
0: She's
1: behind that wall.
0: Yeah, and she'll come out and she'll take you down. but there's not that expectation that it also. So you are craft oriented. For someone who writes very personal, vulnerable songs.
1: I never felt very vulnerable. I was working on the craft. That's what I was trying to do.
0: Well, they seem that way to me, Audrey.
1: Well, yeah, I'm sure it's vulnerable, but I always want to... Maybe I should get more comfortable with...
0: I know, but that word sucks. Vulnerable. That word sucks. Open, they feel honest. They feel based on someone's life, your own life. I feel like, you know, I think John Updike said that, like, I offer my life as a mirror so that other people can judge their own lives based on it.
1: That's beautiful.
0: You know, like, yeah. It feels like that. Typically, those things don't also meet, like, but you're also craft-oriented.
1: Yeah, that's the thing about, like, the analyzing the pop song thing. It's, like, things are memorable. I mean, honestly, like, I think so much about, like, Brat, which is my favorite album of 2026.
0: It's pronounced Brat.
1: Brat.
0: Mm-hmm.
1: And
0: the German,
1: just how
0: German record.
1: I'm so, like, oh, she did it, where she just, there was rhyming here and there, but it's catchy. I know all of those lyrics, and none of them necessarily, it's not like, I don't even know, it's just, that, Brat is my favorite album of 2026, but I think I did something a little different. I like to rhyme, because it makes me feel like it itches me.
0: Yeah, but my friends who write songs who worry about hooks and hooks and hooks and hooks don't usually write in that way. I don't want to use confessional. I don't want to use vulnerability.
1: Yeah, but I know what you're saying.
0: They don't usually write those ways together, mm-hmm. and you do both those things.
1: Yeah. Yes, it was just a time in my life. I don't know what's coming next.
0: Yeah, you got a real ability to do it, man. I'm just trying to say, like, that's a rare thing.
1: Thank you.

0: That is Audrey Hobart and Chateau off her debut album, Who's the Clown? Coming up, more with Audrey Hobart, including her song she wrote that's kind of about Phoebe from Friends, plus the winner of the first book prize from the Griffin Poetry Prize. I'll tell you this, I hope you feel the way we felt when this guest was reading his poem in the studio. We all kind of forgot we were doing an interview. We all kind of forgot we were at the CBC. I hope you get transcended too. It's after this on Q.
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0: I'm Tom Bauer. You're listening to Q. That's Audrey Hobart with her song Phoebe from her debut album, Who's the Clown? You are in the middle of my conversation with Audrey Hobart, who is one of the most exciting songwriters in pop music I've heard in a really long time. Audrey, if you don't know, got her start writing songs with her childhood buddy, Gracie Abrams. The songs have now been streamed billions of times. And Audrey is now out on her own, writing sad, beautiful, personal, funny, strange songs. Like this one that she wrote. It's called Phoebe, about Phoebe Buffay from Friends. You heard the Joey reference there. But it's also really just about learning to accept yourself for who you are. That's where we pick things up. Take a listen.
1: Phoebe was a song that, like, I had gone on my first business trip for, like, record label stuff, to, like, meet record labels and go to dinner, which was a process I really enjoyed. I loved,
0: yeah,
1: like,
0: you gotta be,
1: I loved
0: right?
1: being wined and dined, because yeah. I also had come out of this, like, period of isolation, like, you know, living by myself a lot. I was living on, like, the opposite side of town where most young people are in Los Angeles, and I would just take walks on the beach. I was writing, excuse me, songs, and I absolutely loved meeting people and talking about my music. And so my first business trip ever, I was like flown out, I was put up, and then I came back from that trip and I had like written most songs for the album at that point, and I was starting to feel a little bit like what else do I got. And it was one of those amazing times, doesn't always happen this way, where I knew I was on my couch, but then I like blinked and I was at my desk with my guitar, and I wrote that whole first part, and I was like, okay, that's good, and good start. And then I didn't finish it for months because I was like, I'm now writing an anthem about being beautiful and I want it to be perfect. And I wrote like 8 different second verses and ultimately went with the first one I tried, and then just finished it eventually.
0: I don't understand one part of that.
1: What?
0: You started writing the, thanks for asking, the beginning, like this song, I've heard that before, you know, like, oh, you know, this song just came out of me. It was, you know, I couldn't really stop it, you know.
1: Yeah.
0: Hey man, I don't even feel like I wrote that song, you know what I mean? You know?
1: Yeah.
0: But then the second part you said, like, then I kind of stopped because I was writing a song about what? About being beautiful and...
1: No. I was like, oh, I really like this song. I like the beginning of this song. And I know that I, like, kind of in the back of my mind had hoped that I would write something about feeling beautiful, like, looks-wise. I throughout the album process, when I would write a new song, I always kind of was like, that would be a fun song to write. I would like to write that song, but I didn't ever try to, and then it came out of me after the business trip.
0: Why did you want to write a song like that?
1: Because I've always felt that way. I've always struggled with the way I look. When I was especially younger, I've always struggled with the way I looked. I never really felt like I was hot or beautiful, and then, you know, slowly over time, I started to feel more that way. I think just, you know, growing up and puberty and second puberty and all that jazz. And I have all, you know, through that started to go like, all right, well, if I'm not going to feel really gorgeous today, but I still want to, like, you know, talk to these people, maybe even win them over, it's like, well, then I got to show them what else I got. I'm smart. I can show them that I'm smart. I'm funny. I can be funny.
0: Yeah, being funny rules, hey?
1: Yeah, totally. But then I think that quality becomes super annoying as you get older. And, like, you'd never want to be the person who enters the circle and is like, hey, check it out. I'm this. I'm that. Mm-hmm. Like, I just was like, oh, I don't want to be that. And my mom, I remember, I'll never forget it, late one night, I was in high school. We were by the fireplace. It was night. We were sitting there, and I was talking about something like this. And my mom said to me, Audrey, every room you deserve to be in just by standing there and being silent. And I was like, oh.
0: You already deserve to be in whatever room you're in. And you don't have to perform.
1: And you don't have to perform. You don't have to be funny. You don't have to be smart. You just have to be there. And thank God she told me that at like the ripe age of 16, because yeah, you just want a quiet confidence is an amazing quality.
0: Yeah, some hard though, because you feel this, like, I know I do, like, when I tell myself that all the time, it's, you know, and I'm 39, man, but like, mm-hmm. I still have to tell myself, like, it's a little better now, of course, you know,
1: but
0: I don't know, there's something about that silence when no one else is talking, you do feel like, it's almost like a full body feeling.
1: Some people have that reaction, and then I think I always try and fight against it. Like, I just love, well, and sometimes there's an uncomfortable silence, but I feel like in your job and in my job, you're just around a lot of uncomfortable silence sometimes. Like, you're just standing with a group of 10 people who, like, all are, like, affiliated in the same work thing, but you've never met. And so sometimes there's just absolutely nothing to say, and I think not trying to fill silence is where I don't say something that I like. I'm like, I don't mean that, or why did I take it upon myself to make this situation more comfortable for everyone? Maybe everyone was comfortable. Why am I uncomfortable? Like, let's just all stand here.
0: You said at your show on Saturday night in Toronto, you said, I wrote the song. What did you say? Like, it's Vanessa told me it's the song that I kind of needed to have
1: in high school.
0: Did you say the song I needed to have in high school?
1: Yeah, but you say stuff on stage that you don't mean.
0: You don't mean that?
1: Well, I don't know. It feels a little corny, but I would have liked it in high school. I think I would have been like, wow, I feel the same way as her, but I wrote the song. So
0: that doesn't feel corny to me.
1: Eh. Okay.
0: Feels nice.
1: Yeah. I guess it is nice. It is nice. I mean, I don't... Yeah, it is nice.
0: Yeah, I mean, I like... I don't... I'm trying to lean into corniness and cheesiness, you know?
1: Maybe I'm just having a day where I'm feeling like I don't want to seem that way.
0: I get it. I get it. Because that's what I mean, that's the... I'm not even trying to figure it all out, but, like, that's the thing I like about your songwriting, is that... It seems very analytical and craft-based, and I know exactly how to write a pop song, but there's a lot of beautiful, heartfelt stuff in this stuff.
1: There is. I feel so far away from that person, like, who wrote it a little bit.
0: Why? What happened?
1: Because the job takes you on a ride. Yeah, you're just all of a sudden front-facing 25-8.
0: What does 25-8 mean?
1: More than 24-7.
0: Oh, cool. Oh, no. Is that a Gen Z expression that I don't know?
1: No. I don't remember where I heard that.
0: Okay.
1: But maybe just for the sake of this interview, I came up with it.
0: Oh, good job.
1: Thank you.
0: Well, you should publish it.
1: Okay.
0: The more you do this job... Well, because your songs are a lot about being an outsider, Audrey. Your songs are a lot about being not invited to... Or invited to the bowling alley, but not sure if you should go, and then going and no one's seeing you, and... Going to the Chateau Marmont in L.A. and looking around, and no one's paying attention to you. Everyone's paying attention to someone else. And I can imagine that changes when people start paying attention to you.
1: Mm-hmm.
0: Is that what you mean by that?
1: Yeah. Yeah. Well, and also just the kind of how this job, I remember I was like, I had like signed my record deal, but I was still living in my old place and, you know, nothing had happened. And I remember I was stoned one day and I looked in the mirror. And I was like, I had like a manager at that point. I had everything, like the team was assembling, and I felt the pulse of this about to start to happen. And I looked in the mirror and I said, you can never clock out. And
0: oh my God.
1: Yeah. And it's kind of true because there's like an ambition that, like, for me, I'm like, I feel really confident in my skills, and for that, I want to succeed. And that makes you feel ambitious and it makes you want it. But then there's this, there's no like HR department, you know, like there's no, obviously, like, you can have a great team, which I do, who are always like, it's whatever you want at the end of the day, and are you okay, and what do you need, but I don't know. It's just wild. Like, there's the social media, and then there's the meet and greet, and then there's the show, and then there's the wanting to have fun with the people you're with all the time, and then there's the... But, oh, gosh, does it sound like I'm complaining?
0: No, but it sounds like you're saying the thing that I've thought for a long time, is that it's not really working for anybody.
1: Hell no.
0: I'm not talking to anybody
1: who's doing
0: all that stuff, who's doing great.
1: No, hell no.
0: I think someone said to David Letterman one time, like, you should, sometimes there's just a beauty in just making a really good thing.
1: Mm-hmm.
0: And I think whatever happens in the future, however you feel and all this other stuff, like, I hope you can take...
1: I do actually feel that way. I do feel like, okay, this, I'm so proud of the quality of this writing, and if for some reason it ebbs and flows and is not necessarily this ever again, I will have done it. And that is also a thought that I'm having, just because I have to do it again. And it's like, I've heard so many people say it in different ways, but it's like, if you sit down to write a song and every time you go, all right, I have to write something brilliant, you're never gonna feel that way, because I didn't do that first time. I never sat down and was like, time to write something brilliant and go. Like, it, but that's the thing that gets so crazy after you do it once. And I'm determined to get through it. I'm figuring, it's like my life's work this year to like partly figure out how to just do it again and have fun. And because if you're, I think Bob Dylan said this, but, or maybe he didn't, but I think something like, if you're a good writer, that talent does not like disappear. It does not go away. It's just like the things that are surrounding you make you start to feel like maybe you can't do it, and then maybe that's why it feels like it disappears. But I'm like, I know it's not gone anywhere. I just need to like sort my life out so that I can find it and hear it and do it.
0: Yeah. And I get that it's harder, and I get that the attention makes it harder, and I get that the analysis makes it harder, and mm-hmm. I get that the fatigue and the touring and all that makes it harder. But, and I'm like a 39-year-old banjo player from Newfoundland, but mm-hmm. I'll say that, like, I think that too. Like, I think whatever you have in you, you specifically.
1: Yeah, you have it.
0: But like you, like, I'm mm-hmm. not worried about you at all.
1: Oh, thanks. Everyone keeps saying that. No one's worried about me except me.
0: Well, but if you weren't worried about yourself, I think people would worry about you.
1: Or maybe we'd all wouldn't be worried, and then
0: no,
1: it'd be fun.
0: I know. But I think you're a really, really excellent songwriter.
1: Thank you.
0: And I think you write just such beautiful. I love the mixture of craft and art, and I think you really did it so beautifully.
1: Thank you so much.
0: Hey, thanks for coming in.
1: Yeah, thank you for having me. What a great convo.
0: That's my conversation with Audrey Hobart. Her debut album is called Who's the Clown? It's out everywhere now. It is excellent. She's also on tour. For dates, go to her website or her Instagram. I'm Tom Power. Q will be right back after this.
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0: I'm Tom Power. You're listening to Q. I'm so excited for you to hear this. Every year, the Griffin Poetry Prize gives out the Canadian First Book Prize to a Canadian poet for their first collection of poetry. And this year, the recipient of that award is a fellow named Joseph Kidney for his book of poetry called Devotional Forensics. Joseph was in town last week for the Griffin Poetry Prize readings. He came into the studio to talk a little bit about the book, a little bit about winning the prize, a little bit about the reading he had to do, and to do a reading for you. I'll tell you, after this was over, the producer of this piece, Cora, and I, we talked afterwards, and we were like, we both forgot we were anywhere while he was reading the poem. Like, we both kind of fully transcended while he was reading it. So, I don't know, pull over or something. Here's my conversation with Joseph Kidney. Congratulations.
8: Thank you very much.
0: How's it been?
8: It doesn't quite feel real, I think, which I'm used to things not feeling real. I feel like I live a lot of my life online, and I see things that I no longer believe if they exist or not. And so this whole week, I've sort of doubted my own existence going through all these things.
0: You thought maybe it's the simulation?
8: Possibly. I might wake up at some moment and be, I don't know, thousands of years in the past.
0: I don't think I would be a part of it if that was the case. I don't think they would simulate me. I think they get someone a little bit more talented. What does the recognition mean to you in all seriousness?
8: It's hard to say. I mean, it does mean so much. It's been so wonderful to meet everybody involved with the ceremony. So all the other shortlisted poets, you know, everybody at the Griffin Prize. Just in fact, coming to Toronto is always a special occasion. I've always thought that as a Canadian, the longer you go on in life, the more friends you either collect in Toronto or your pre-existing friends kind of end up in Toronto. It's always kind of like socially efficient to come to Toronto because you can see so many people.
0: And you're from where?
8: I'm from New Westminster, British Columbia.
0: Where's that?
8: So it's just outside of Vancouver, but my dad is from Kitchener-Waterloo, so I've been coming out here
0: So you got family here and friends and all that kind of stuff,
8: yeah,
0: too.
8: Yeah, my 97-year-old Oma is out in a small town called Wellesley outside of Kitchener-Waterloo.
0: Well, she must be delighted about this.
8: Yeah, I mean, she can't really hear anymore, so I think somebody's maybe written it in German on a piece of paper and maybe displayed it to her.
0: If they haven't, yeah. I'll say, please get on that. Also, it must be particularly meaningful, I would imagine, for a prize for your first book.
8: Sure, yeah. It means I don't have to rush the second one.
0: Yeah, you're right about that. You know, you could, or ever... You could be like, I'm trying to think of someone who's done this, but, you know, one and then...
8: One perfect album?
0: Yeah, and then you're out.
8: Yeah, I mean, all the ones that come to mind are just people who died too young, and hopefully that won't be the case with me.
0: No, there's a novelist back home in Newfoundland named Jessica Grant who wrote this book called Come Thou Tortoise, and it's like, it won like a ton of awards, like a ton of book awards. She never put
8: that. And that was it.
0: She's a prophet of the university.
8: Yeah, I guess it's hard to best yourself when you've done something very good.
0: I really feel like I shouldn't sound like I'm encouraging you to do that.
8: No, I kind of feel that. I mean, I feel a very strong urge to get back to writing, though. I feel like the prize, it comes with a feeling of gratitude and excitement, but also it feels like something that I, even though it's for work that I've previously done, I feel I almost have to kind of live up to it in a way. Because I know that, you know, there's chance involved in these things. And so many other books could have won this prize. And yeah, so I want to get back to it and kind of do right by the people who have been kind to me this week.
0: Part of it is that you had to give a reading at the Griffin Poetry Prize readings a few days ago.
8: Yeah.
0: And that's, you might have to help me along with this, that's where the shortlisted poets of the Griffin Poetry Prize, not the first book prize, but the Poetry Prize, and someone who would be receiving the Lifetime Achievement Award. And you have to go out.
8: Yeah, and there's a person who won the Poetry and Voice competition.
0: And you have to go out and read among them.
8: Among them, with their banners hanging behind me.
0: How's that?
8: I don't know. It was a strange experience, one that I was very nervous for, but I think as soon as my own reading started, I was comfortable with it.
0: What do you remember about it?
8: I don't have any sense of having sort of lost consciousness or anything like that. But I remember a lot of excitement in the room. It's tough. I mean, with any sort of reading, when you read later on in the program, it's a little bit hard to pay full attention to the things that you're seeing before you. So I was reading in the second half. The shortlisted poets read in the first half. And so this is five or, four. And then Ian Williams read on behalf of Benga Adesina, who couldn't make it because of some visa issues. An opportunity to see... you know, five of, you know, the best poets working in English read, and I'm there just sort of scared about kind of saying something wrong when I get up there. So I tried to enjoy it, but then eventually it came, and it was a relief, and I didn't mess up any words, I think.
0: Tell me, as much as you can, talk to me a little bit about the collection. Like in Devotional Forensics, what kind of themes, what are you exploring in this collection, would you say?
8: Well, I mean, it's a first book, and I think a peculiar thing about first books is they often kind of cover the largest period of your life that any of your books will go on to do, possibly.
0: Yeah,
8: right?
0: Yeah, they say that you have your whole life to write your first album, and you have 1 year to write your second.
8: Yeah, exactly.
0: Yeah.
8: And so I think it could end up being perhaps the most varied book I ever put out. I do think sort of heterogeneity and mixed forms are things that I am really drawn to in all forms of art, so maybe that will continue in some way. But the process of putting together the volume was more or less choosing what I thought were the best poems I had written up to that point, probably over, you know, a period of a decade or so, most of them probably coming from, you know, 4 or 5 years before I ended up putting it together. And then seeing among all of that restlessness, I suppose, like inability to focus on something, certain kinds of coherences that started to develop. And then you start to order it in such a way that it seems as though it's all pre-planned. And so it's almost like psychoanalyzing yourself and seeing what your preoccupations are.
0: Do you mind if I ask an example of the coherences you may have noticed?
8: Well, I mean, funnily enough, I think the importance of not knowing has come up as I've sort of skimmed through the collection over the past few weeks. I realized the book opens by a sort of gesture of saying that something that I don't know about, which is interesting because I think that sometimes we can think that authors or artists are people who are sort of dispensing wisdom from some higher place of erudition or life experience. But I think that artists can, in a very powerful way, open up these spaces of ambiguity and not knowing. And I like to never know where a poem is going when I'm writing it, and then I arrive at some place that surprises me. So I think not knowing is one of them. I mean, various kind of interactions with like religious structures of thought and feeling as well, but always on this sort of balance between taking them seriously and then wanting to dismantle them in some way, right? The cover image is of, it's an image of an angel who was the victim of some Reformation iconoclasm in the early 16th century in England. So, defacing, literally defacing a sacred image. So there's a lot of religious stuff going on. I mean, people point that the collection also deals with garbage in various ways. There's a poem about a trash incineration facility in Vienna. There's a poem about taking out the garbage. Recycling recurs again and again. And then just sometimes individual words or images, things like salt or skin, people losing their skin, literally. Yeah, and then I read about birds as well. Somehow all these things are connected, and it's interesting when you have some sort of inventory of your own preoccupations to see then how they kind of mix, right? And they seem like very separated things, but sometimes the poems can bring them together in ways that produce some sort of almost like a chemical reaction.
9: So what about the one you're gonna read for us today?
8: I'm gonna read the last poem, which is called Usca de Vale.
9: Which is, I'm guessing, Irish?
8: That's Irish, yeah. So it's a phrase, and I won't spoil what it means because it ends up getting translated in the poem.
9: Your last name is Kidney. I know Kidney's from Cork.
8: Oh, really?
9: In Ireland. Is that your heritage?
8: Yeah, my mom, who the poem is about, her last name is Kidney. She is one of 12 siblings, big Catholic family. She's from Dublin. And they were mainly from Dublin. I have an uncle, Joseph Kidney, who's up in Belfast now. But really the poem is in part about her being away from Ireland. I mean, she has for the longest time lived in New Westminster in BC. At a certain remove from her family, this form of isolation that I think about a lot. Also, I think she was a different kind of form of isolation, being the mother in a family of all men, right? With my father and then my brother and myself. So the poem's a little bit about that, but when I think back on it, the sort of most important part for me and the way that I think about it is that what it really is it's a pandemic poem. And it might be surprising. I don't think anybody would even notice that. It doesn't mention anything to do with the pandemic. You know, there are no masks. There are no Zoom calls, those sorts of things.
9: And no one's wiping down their fruit.
8: No. There is maybe a hint of it just in the first section. But I remember during that time, I mean, now since then, I think I have written more directly about the pandemic. But I remember I kind of lost my mind during that period, and I went back home and lived in my parents' basement, and I really had no ability to write or read or focus on anything, and it sort of brought me back down to sort of essentials, I suppose. And I had for a long time almost been envious of like painters who could do this very simple and meaningful gesture, which is to use their skill and render a portrait of somebody they care about. And for anyone who picks up this book, which should be on sale in various places that you can...
9: Spectacular work, by the way.
8: You can find, especially from my publisher, Goose Lane.
9: I'll say books...
8: Out in Fredericton.
9: Bookstores near you.
8: Yes, exactly.
9: Sure.
8: You kind of get a sense that I'm not really a poet who often writes poems like this, about family members, about my own life even. But something about this episode of intense and global catastrophe, I think, led me to want to make these sort of simple gestures, right? And so it's become for me an interesting way of thinking about what like a response to a catastrophe looks like for an artist, what even something like a pandemic poem looks like how can something be so shaped and altered by something that it never mentions, right? And so you get this weird sort of domestic mode that is emerging out of this disaster that's going on all around it.
9: I'm so excited to hear it, and I'm so glad you're here to read it for us. Would you mind?
8: Not at all. Thanks again for having me. So the poem's in four short parts, and the title is Usca de Vale. 1. My mother, by the orange snore of the electric fireplace, is playing solitaire on her iPad. She is always changing the subject. If the Catholics don't have time for women, I don't have time for the Catholics. There is rain sizzling cold on the skylight or squirrels scarpering. Everyone's taking a turn for the worse, and she follows their declines with compassion, with curiosity, and with curious compassion. Her drink is water with a faint sting of lemon. 2. In our home, she was the farthest from home. For others, her accent had a snag and a warp entirely hidden from my brother and me. Maybe the voice they heard was an umbrella, bad luck to open indoors. Bad luck because the people who raise a shelter within a shelter have traded too much for caution. She sets out a ramekin's worth of blueberries, humming the carcass of a song picked clean by years of remembering. I say, I'll say a Hail Mary for ya. She says, enough of the stage Irish. 3. She didn't forget the nuns of her childhood, the Deo Gratias, the Saecula Saeculorum, but somewhere along the way she traded religion for recycling, its weekly offices to separate the hard from the soft plastics, as one star differs from another star in glory. Here, if anywhere, was the refutation of use being our limit of involvement in the world, the aseptic broth cartons, their nacre-like inner foil, the bubble-lined mailers and discs of soiled cardboard cut from boxes of takeaway. In the morning, they are like the grass that grows to be mown and fragrant in the evening. 4. And in the evenings, she would help us get ready for bed, saying Osca de Vale, which meant and still means open your mouth. And I opened my mouth, and she brushed away with elbows and vigor, almost as if she were cleaning a gutter. And later I lay in the dark, scared to death and restlessness, not by what couldn't and was, but by what wasn't and could. And she would come and lie beside me, which, by simplifying, fortified, a lull, a numbness, a lumen. How, I'm not quite sure, but it would seem the point of lullabies to drop you off along the way as they carry on to somewhere else you cannot follow.
9: That's Joseph Kidney reading Osca de Vale from his award-winning collection of poetry, Devotional Forensics. Joseph is from British Columbia. He is the 2026 winner of the Canadian First Book Prize, given annually by the Griffin Poetry Prize. That collection, Devotional Forensics, is out now. I'm Tom Power. That's our show today. Thank you so much for listening. See you next time, later on.

0: Mostly cloudy and humid today, then gradually becoming sunny with a high near 107. Partly cloudy this evening with a low around 81. In Parker, mostly sunny with a high near 108. Gusts as high as 20 miles per hour. Mostly clear tonight with low around 78. And mostly cloudy in Quartzsite with a high near 109. Partly cloudy this evening with low around 81.
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3: I was looking at very tiny, tiny replica of human brains that had been essentially grown from stem cells and had many of the kinds of cells in it that you would find in a human brain.
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7: Live from NPR News in Washington, I'm Ryland Barton. A senior Trump administration official says the agreement to end the Iran war is not 100% there, but it could be finalized in the coming days. NPR's Deepa Shivaram reports President Trump has gone back and forth over reigniting attacks on Tehran and moving toward a peace deal.
8: The official, who was not authorized to speak publicly, says the U.S. and Iran are about 80 to 85% of the way to an agreement, but nothing is finalized. It comes after days of back and forth from Trump, who relaunched attacks on Iran this week after saying a peace deal would come within 2 to 3 days. The U.S. official says the deal would reopen the Strait of Hormuz and end the blockade there, and it would end Iran's nuclear program and work on a performance-based model with incentives for Iran. The official says they expect U.S. allies, including Israel, to get on board with the peace agreement. Iran's foreign minister posted on social media saying an agreement has, quote, never been closer. Deepa Shivaram, NPR News, the White House.
7: The Justice Department cleared the way today for the proposed $110 billion merger of Paramount and Warner Brothers Discovery. The Trump administration says it found no threat to competition or consumers of film, broadcast television, or streaming. The merger would unite Paramount, owner of CBS, with the much larger Warner, which includes HBO and CNN. Several states, including California, have raised antitrust concerns. The European Union is investigating as well. President Trump's name is being removed from the Kennedy Center in Washington, D.C. today. A judge denied a request to pause in order to take his name off the Performing Arts Institution, which serves as a living memorial to John F. Kennedy. Meanwhile, the Washington National Opera has filed a lawsuit alleging the Kennedy Center owes the orchestra more than $17 million in donations. NPR's Isabella Gomez-Sarmiento reports.
9: The WNO's lawsuit accuses the Kennedy Center of wrongfully withholding several years' worth of donations and contributions. The Opera and Performing Arts Center ended their long-term affiliation earlier this year. In the complaint, the WNO states that the opera's funds were managed by the Kennedy Center, but that they were supposed to remain two separate legal entities. The opera claims it has been trying to collect the funds for over 5 months to no avail. In a statement shared with NPR, the Kennedy Center says the opera had a deficit. It calls the lawsuit meritless and says it plans to pursue a countersuit. Isabella Gomez-Sarmiento, NPR News.
7: Shares of SpaceX soared 19% in its Wall Street debut today, making CEO Elon Musk the first ever trillionaire. The shares opened at $150 and kept rising. Forbes is now estimating Musk's net worth at $1.1 trillion. Musk says the company is going public because it needs money to fund its ambitions of putting satellites and data centers in space and eventually establishing a colony on Mars. This is NPR News. A federal appeals court has upheld the conviction of cryptocurrency entrepreneur Sam Bankman-Fried, rejecting arguments that his trial was unfair. Judges expressed skepticism that he was not allowed to present key evidence during his 2023 trial. Bankman-Fried is serving a 25-year prison term for defrauding investors. The UN says cuts are threatening to reverse gains in fighting the HIV epidemic. NPR's Jonathan Lambert reports.
10: Over the last several decades, HIV infections and AIDS-related deaths have been on the decline worldwide. Last year, there were 1.2 million new infections and just over 500,000 deaths, according to a new UN AIDS report. Those are record lows, but that global picture could be fuzzier because of funding disruptions to surveillance programs. HIV testing dropped sharply by up to 22% in countries with very high HIV levels. Additionally, almost 40% fewer people were taking oral HIV prevention medication in 2025 compared to the previous year. That could lead to more infections in the future, the agency says. The number of people on HIV treatment ticked up slightly, however, suggesting countries are having some success in responding to the funding cuts. Jonathan Lambert, NPR News.
7: A home where the Reverend Martin Luther King Jr. and other leaders met during the civil rights movement has been rebuilt at a Michigan museum after being dismantled and hauled from Selma, Alabama. The daughter of the original owners helped open the Jackson House on the grounds of the Henry Ford Museum in Dearborn. The family says it moved the house so its history could be shared with a wider audience. You're listening to NPR News from Washington.
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12: From the New York Times, I'm Rachel Abrams, and this is The Daily. Since the beginning of time, humans have quested for the fountain of youth. And these days, people are pouring billions and billions of dollars into products and therapies and treatments that are intended to reverse aging. And now, scientists may have gotten closer than ever before to treatments that could restore our youth. Today, I talk with my colleague Susan Dominus, who spoke with some of those scientists about their research and where the money that is funding it is coming from. It's Friday, June 12th. Sue Dominus, welcome to The Daily.
3: Thank you so much for having me.
12: So, Sue, you cover the intersection of culture and science, and recently you have been focused on a very particular pursuit by a very particular group of people who are really interested in living longer. So I want to start with something very basic, which is, what is longevity science?
3: So longevity science can be described in a bunch of different ways. I mean, there obviously are people who are researching peptides and who are selling supplements and who are urging health interventions. But it's basically the science of how we can live longer and how we can slow aging. And the research that I have become particularly interested in is something known as cellular rejuvenation.
12: And just explain what that is.
3: So cellular rejuvenation is basically this idea that we can take a cell that has aged and make it function like a younger version of itself. And one of the reasons why we believe this can be made

0: I feel like this is a trick.
1: I know. It seems intuitive, but it's actually not. Because although eggs and sperm are relatively protected from aging, a sperm cell, for example, does still bear the signs of aging that it inherited from the man who created it. So it has actually been found that shortly after a sperm joins with an egg, there is this fascinating process by which the embryo essentially sheds the markers of aging that it inherited. And it is not at its youngest point at the second that that, you know, embryo has formed or that zygote has formed. It actually takes a little while and it sheds aging over a period of time. And then it starts at what's considered ground zero for aging.
2: You're saying basically an embryo ages backwards in a way.
1: For a moment, yes. And then it starts to acquire signs of aging. And so what scientists are trying to do is harness that process in a way that can be useful for human health. And in 2006, a researcher named Shinya Yamanaka at the University of Kyoto realized that by applying these unbelievably powerful genes that are highly expressed in embryos to the aged skin cells of a mouse's tail, he was able to revert those skin cells basically back to their embryonic form. It was a big enough deal that he won the Nobel Prize for it. But people weren't sure whether this discovery would ever have any application for human health,
2: right?
1: Because they knew that these genes were also associated with explosive cell division. In other words, cancer.
2: Mm.
1: And in fact, some researchers in Spain decided to see what would happen if they applied the Yamanaka factors to the body of a mouse. And what happened was that the cells of the mouse reverted back to this embryonic stage of development, which is fresh and young and wonderful, but the cells also became unspecialized.
2: What do you mean by unspecialized?
1: Basically, they forgot how to do their jobs. They stopped being a heart cell or a skin cell, and they reverted back to embryonic form and eventually developed into these monstrous tumors called teratomas that are like these bits of various tissues, skin and hair and teeth, and their organ function fell apart. So it was fatal for these mice. So people just thought, too dangerous, too cancerous, too messy, probably not useful. Let's move on to other things when it comes to longevity. Until a scientist at the Salk Institute named Juan Carlos Ipsazua Belmonte did some remarkable research in 2016. And he was very interested in these Yamanaka factors, those powerful genes we talked about earlier that Yamanaka used to rejuvenate the older skin cells of a mouse's tail. So he thought, okay, well, clearly we don't want the cells to forget how to do their jobs. Our organs would cease to function.
2: Mm-hmm.
1: So he thought, what if we just applied a little bit of the Yamanaka factors? You know, maybe we could take the cell not all the way back to its earliest stage, but maybe we could take it back to being like a teenager in its prime somewhere along the way. So he applied the Yamanaka factors to mice that had been genetically tweaked to suffer from a disease that made them age very, very quickly. And he found that he was able to extend their lives significantly. But also, I mean, you could see it in the mice. They looked younger. They had less gray in their fur. Their muscles were stronger. They healed more quickly from wounds. And they were kind of rejuvenated and overall friskier. And, you know, the story goes that the lab technicians thought the old mice had been replaced by younger mice.
2: That sounds very promising. So then what happens from there?
1: So then the race is on to try to figure out how to use it in a way that is safe for humans. And I think most people in the field would agree that the next big breakthrough in the field comes from a very well-known longevity researcher who is also somewhat controversial named David Sinclair.
2: What's his deal and why is he so controversial?
1: So Sinclair is a professor of genetics at Harvard Medical School, and he, many of his colleagues would agree, has done really important research in the field of longevity. He's had very important breakthroughs, but he's also somewhat controversial, as I mentioned, because he's so enthusiastic about this research that at times his peers fear that he has maybe

0: we're sold the promise of where the science is right now. He is one of the important co-founders of the most important academy of longevity researchers, but he was also asked to step down from running it after he had circulated on social media a press release from one of his biotechs that claimed that science had proven that there was a supplement that would reverse aging in dogs. And, you know, his peers did not feel that the research supported that.
1: Mm.
0: And he wrote a best-selling book that is super fascinating and holds a lot of really high-level science in it. It's called Lifespan, Why We Age and Why We Don't Have to. And, you know, that subhead contains the kind of promise that makes his peers a little bit uncomfortable. It's also unusual, let's say, for a Harvard scientist to co-found, as Sinclair did with his girlfriend, a kind of wellness platform that relies on, let's say, non-mainstream practices like energy healing.
1: Mm.
0: There's still also a lot of discussion about a compound that he was a huge advocate of, known as resveratrol, that Sinclair maintains research shows can slow aging. But other people who tried to replicate the science did not meet success. And that biotech behind resveratrol was sold to GlaxoSmithKline, which is, you know, a major pharmaceutical company, for a small fortune. But they eventually stepped away from pursuing resveratrol. And recently, he's received a lot of recognition for a big break he had in the field of cellular rejuvenation. He had sort of a similar idea to the one that Juan Carlos Ipsazua Belmonte had, which was, can we find a way to tone down the power of these Yamanaka factors? And what he was able to do was restore the vision of mice whom they'd blinded using this technology of cellular rejuvenation. And they did not find cancer growth in these mice.
1: Mm.
0: But mice trials often don't translate into humans. So they went to the next level, which was they tested the same process in monkeys. Very small study, very small numbers, but they were satisfied that that was one more level of proof that this could be done safely, hopefully. So after these studies, which were very small, are done in monkeys, Sinclair's biotech, which is called Life Biosciences, is able to get FDA approval to start a safety trial in humans to use the cellular rejuvenation to try to reverse blindness in humans who are suffering from glaucoma and another illness known as Nyon.
1: So clearly this man is at the forefront.
0: He's definitely at the head of the pack in getting this science into actual human trials. Whether that will be true for long, I don't know, because there's a lot of interest in this field and there is a lot of money being thrown at a lot of other biotechs who are doing everything they can to catch up.
1: And we are going to talk about all of that and who is funding this research after the break. We'll be right back.
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0: So, Sue, when it comes to longevity science specifically, who is backing all of this research?
8: The short answer is billionaires. You know, Sam Altman of OpenAI has invested something like $200 million in a biotech called Retro Biosciences. The very wealthy Brian Johnson, who's a major tech VC, has made longevity science a kind of spectacle sport. He's injected himself with the plasma of his son, which is just one of a few crazy kind of science capers he's undertaken. You have Peter Thiel, the billionaire who founded PayPal, talking about wanting to be cryogenically preserved. You have Larry Ellison, another billionaire and co-founder of Oracle, almost turning the island of Lanai that he purchased into a wellness mecca. And then there is what is thought to be the single biggest biotech startup in history at its launch, which is Altos Labs. One of whose major investors is Jeff Bezos.
1: And as part of your reporting, you actually visited this lab. What were you hoping to find out?
8: I was trying to get a sense when I visited Altos of where they were pursuing the science. What was their hope? How big was their ambition? Are these people who were talking about, we're going to extend life by 20 years, or are we just hoping to improve health across the board? Were they coming up with alternatives to the Yamanaka factors? Were they finding other ways of modifying their power? Those are some of the questions that I had.
1: Mm-hmm.
8: So I went to visit their lab in San Diego. They actually have several campuses, but I went to the one in this beautiful biotech park, basically. And I was met there by Juan Carlos Ipsazua Belmonte. They were able to recruit him and so many others that their success in that way has been described as one of the single biggest academic migrations in a field to private industry. And they were able to do that reportedly by offering something like $1 million salaries to principal investigators. People were being offered huge resources, lots of runway time, and very high salaries.
1: So what did you see?
8: You know, I saw this beautiful, sunny, bright, light lab. I put on a lab coat and they seemed to be interested in showing me all the ways that they were using technology to do fast and highly predictive research.
1: What do you mean by that?
8: So a lot of the research that's done for ultimately human health is conducted on mice. And unfortunately, the vast majority of those findings do not actually translate into human applications. What works in a mouse does not always work in a human. So Altos is trying to improve the predictive ability of whatever research it's conducting by finding alternatives to animal models. So one of the things they showed me was a Petri dish that had rolling around in it what looked like a few grains of rice. But in fact, they were like almost mini human organs. I was looking at very tiny, tiny replica of human brains that had been essentially grown from stem cells and had many of the kinds of cells in it that you would find in a human brain. Just to give you a sense of how complete these kinds of replica are, if you were to look at an organoid of a human heart, it would actually beat.
1: Mm.
8: So they can manipulate those and do research on them more efficiently because they're made from human stem cells. So they're not looking, you know, it's as close to our biology as you're going to get. And they also talked a lot about a virtual cell they had created, which requires huge amounts of AI, but allows you to do millions of experiments that otherwise would take years. So for example, one of the things that they are doing is trying to rejuvenate human livers. And in order to do that, you have to keep the liver viable long enough for the research to work, which could have huge consequences for liver transplants, apart from whatever they find out about cellular rejuvenation.
1: And did you get a sense about what they're hoping to accomplish a little bit more broadly? Like beyond just the liver, are they trying to get people, is all of this research to help people live to 300 years old? Or what did they tell you about their goals?
0: Well, that's a great question, because Ipsissua Belmonte has been quoted saying that it's possible that the first person who will live to be 150 has already been born. But that is not the messaging that I was getting from Altos. The person who is their CEO, Hal Barron, is very well regarded in the field. And I think he is trying to keep expectations reasonable, because much better to overdeliver and underpromise than the other way around.
1: It sounds like they're being really cautious, right? Like they're almost positioning themselves as kind of the anti-David Sinclair, just in terms of trying to come off as a little bit more sober.
0: I think it's also possible that Hal Barron really does think it would be a miracle if we could merely extend, you know, human lifespan by 3 or 4 years, or as he put it, if we could extend the health of a woman's ovary by just a few years. Think about how life-changing that would be for many women.
1: Well, whether it's 2 years or 100 years, there are obviously some implications of living longer lives. So then what about us regular people? What can we reasonably expect to get from all of this within our lifetimes, perhaps?
0: Well, you will not be surprised to hear me say that the answer is we don't really know. But even within the realm of possibility, there are kind of two versions. You know, there are the people who are hoping that cellular rejuvenation will be something that can really dramatically change our lifespan and our health span, how long we're healthy, right? Like maybe we can just keep reapplying cellular rejuvenation and people will end up living to be 150 or even beyond. That seems far-fetched to me, but there are actual scientists who think it's not outside the realm of possibility at some point. And then there is the more realistic expectation, which is, well, let's start with glaucoma. Is it possible that in the next decade even, we could have a safe and effective treatment that relies on cellular rejuvenation to treat it? Yeah, I think that is within the realm of possible. That's why these trials are happening. And ultimately, the goal is for people to live as healthy lives as possible, that might be longer, but just to have less suffering so that those end years are less painful.
1: You know, in this country, at least, so much medical innovation is funded by the private sector. And as you told us, a lot of the money that is coming into this field is coming from high net worth individuals. So I wonder, does that matter at all, that distinction?
0: It's a little bit hard to know, because I think there's never really been the intersection of billionaire investors in healthcare that also overlaps so much with, like, you know, control over technology and information access and privacy. You know, it's very uncharted territory, but, you know, obviously industry has always been, you know, pharmaceutical companies have always been behind many of the great breakthroughs that happen. So it's not like our medical care is divorced from profit, far from it. To be clear, you know, these billionaires are investing huge amounts of money in R&D in the hopes that they can make a profit from it as well. And the only way they'll be able to make a profit from it is if the medical treatments are eventually widely available to the general population.
1: Even if longevity science ends up revolutionizing the way that we age, we are also dealing with declining populations in many parts of the world, right? Like there is a real question, some might describe it as a crisis, about how we are going to take care of our older generations when we do not have young people to do that. So if you're talking about making people live for longer and longer, what are the implications of that for our society beyond just the scientific and the health and the medical?
0: Yeah, many philosophers are weighing in on this kind of question. I mean, there are economic questions. You know, our entire social security system is not designed for people to live to be 110. Philosophically, what does it mean when people are holding on to jobs for longer than they used to? Does that mean that there's less innovation, less freshness? People who are champions of longevity science would say, now, remember, people are not just living longer and living longer in unhealthy lives. They are living longer and healthier. That's the goal. And so they presumably maybe would be creative and nimble and active and engaged for many, many more years of their lives. And if we do have a population decline, maybe we need people to be able to function in a healthy way for longer, to fill all those roles, to keep the economy hustling along. It only becomes a crisis if there's a shortage of young people to pay for the medical care of these older people. But if they're healthier longer, then that issue is not as pressing.
1: Dominus. Thank you so much.
9: Thank you so much for having me.
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10: Mostly cloudy in Yuma today, then gradually becoming sunny with a high near 107. Partly cloudy this evening with a low around 81. In Parker, mostly sunny with a high near 108. Gusts as high as 20 miles per hour. Mostly clear tonight with a low around 78. And mostly cloudy in Quartzsite with a high near 109. Partly cloudy this evening with a low around 81.
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14: Live from NPR News in Culver City, California, I'm Dwayne Brown. Israeli and Palestinian activists are teaming up today in Paris to push for peace through a two-state solution. As NPR's Eleanor Beardsley tells us, they remain hopeful despite the alarming situation in the Middle East.
15: French Foreign Minister Jean-Noël Barrot opened the conference, which was also attended by dozens of foreign ministers. John Linden is executive director of the Alliance for Middle East Peace. He says that the more than 150 Palestinian and Israeli activists here remain determined.
16: They're clear-eyed about the challenges, the wave of dehumanization, the support for violence, this kind of tidal wave of extremism we've seen in the societies, and there's a bravery and a determination.
15: Linden says before, these peacemakers might have been afraid to gather together because of threats when they return home.
16: No one has time for that now. This is existential.
15: As one Israeli soldier turned peace activist put it, a conflict you pass on to your children is not a conflict you have won. Eleanor Beardsley, NPR News, Paris.
14: In West Texas, police say a gunman is dead after shooting 11 people, killing one of them. Authorities say a manhunt for the suspect ended in a standoff today with officers who shot and killed the gunman, who was on the run for several days. From the Texas newsroom, Lucio Vasquez has more.
17: Authorities say the shooting began around 8 in the morning. They say the incident then unfolded across the West Texas city of Midland until ending miles away in a standoff with SWAT. Here's Midland Mayor Lori Blong.
18: Our thoughts and prayers are absolutely with the victims and with their families, with our first responders, with all of the medical staff that are responding this morning.
17: Authorities are investigating what may have motivated the shooting and whether the victims were targeted. For NPR News, I'm Lucio Vasquez in Houston.
14: Stocks got a lift on Wall Street after oil prices fell again today. You are listening to NPR News. The FBI is warning FIFA World Cup fans not to fly drones around stadiums, festivals, and other event locations. Host cities, including Atlanta, are establishing temporary flight restrictions from member station WABE. Lily Oppenheimer reports.
19: Waves of green jerseys erupted into cheers across Atlanta as Mexico beat South Africa in the first match of the World Cup on Thursday. Thousands turned up at fan fests, including at the city's downtown Centennial Olympic Park. But the FBI says during all the partying, at least three people had their drones seized. The FBI warns the park is now one of several temporary flight restriction areas, or TFRs. The FBI's Marlo Graham warns drones have become a nationwide security concern during the World Cup.
20: Violations can result in criminal fines up to $100,000, 1 year in prison, and seizure of your drone.
19: Graham says you should always check TFRs on the Federal Aviation Administration website before you fly. For NPR News, I'm Lily Oppenheimer in Atlanta.
14: The New York Knicks are just one game away from winning their first NBA title in 27 years, but they still have to beat the San Antonio Spurs for a third time on the road tomorrow. That's where many Knicks fans have already bought tickets to attend Game 5. The finals are also colliding with a World Cup event in New Jersey tomorrow. 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
25: 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I'm Mary Louise Kelly in Washington.
26: And I'm Elsa Chang in Culver City, California. President Trump has officially nominated his former personal lawyer, Todd Blanche, to be Attorney General. Blanche had been the number two official at the Justice Department until Trump pushed out his first Attorney General, Pam Bondi, more than 2 months ago. Trump nominated Blanche for the top job this week, but his path to confirmation in the Senate may be bumpy. NPR Justice correspondent Ryan Lucas reports.
27: As Todd Blanche tells it, his relationship with Donald Trump began with a surprise phone call during a ski trip in Colorado in early 2023.
28: We had finished skiing for the day. We're getting ready to watch the Super Bowl with my daughter and her friends, and we were at a little condo right at the base of the mountain, and I got a West Palm Beach number.
27: Blanche, retelling the story in 2024 on defense attorney David Marcus's podcast, says he picked up, and Trump was on the other end of the line.
28: We had a good conversation. I went with my wife to have dinner with him and his wife a few weeks later, and we clicked.
27: They clicked so much so that Trump hired Blanche to be his personal attorney. Blanche would make his name on the national stage defending Trump from criminal charges over hush money payments, mishandling classified documents, and attempting to overturn the results of the 2020 election. After Trump returned to the White House last year, he made Blanche the number two official at the Justice Department. Trump bumped Blanche into the top job on an acting basis after Trump pushed out his first attorney general, Pam Bondi, in April. Days later, Blanche was asked by reporters whether he wanted the attorney general job permanently.
29: I love working for President Trump. It's the greatest honor of a lifetime. And if President Trump chooses to keep me as acting, that's an honor. If he chooses to nominate me, that's an honor. If he chooses to nominate somebody else and asks me to go do something else, I will say thank you very much. I love you, sir.
27: That was early April. Blanche quickly got to work showing what kind of attorney general he could be. Under his leadership, the Justice Department has aggressively pursued Trump's promised campaign of retribution against his perceived enemies. It has charged former FBI Director James Comey with making threats against the president in a photo of seashells Comey posted online. It also has charged the Southern Poverty Law Center over payments it made to confidential informants to infiltrate extremist groups. And the department has opened an investigation that centers around the lawsuits the writer E. Jean Carroll brought and won against Trump for sexual abuse and defamation. Trump has made clear he likes what Blanche has been doing. Here he is speaking at a Rose Garden dinner in May.
0: We have a man who's doing a great job, I'll tell you. I knew it. Because he kept me out of jail for years. Acting Attorney General Todd Blanche. He kept me out of jail.
27: The president's remarks highlight the way he views his relationship with Blanche and the Justice Department more broadly in his second term. The nature of that relationship was laid bare last month when the department announced the creation of a nearly $1.8 billion pot of taxpayer money, dubbed the Anti-Weaponization Fund, as part of a settlement agreement with Trump. In return, the president dropped his lawsuit against the IRS over the leak of his tax returns. The Anti-Weaponization Fund caused outrage on Capitol Hill. Maryland Senator Chris Van Hollen summed up the Democratic view this way in a hearing with Blanche.
1: You created a $1.8 billion slush fund to dole out taxpayer dollars to the president's supporters, including those who attacked this Capitol on January 6th. That is pure theft of public funds.
27: The fund also was a problem for some Republicans over the possibility that January 6th Capitol rioters could receive payments from it. Here's North Carolina Republican Tom Tillis.
2: And I think it's irresponsible. It sends the signal, hey, go breach the Capitol, destroy the building, assault police officers. You may even get compensated for someday. That's absurd.
27: In the face of growing political pushback, Blanche told lawmakers this month the department was abandoning the fund. But he said the part of the settlement that shields Trump, his family, and businesses from IRS audits into past tax returns will remain in effect. On Monday, the White House formally submitted Blanche's nomination to the Senate. Asked by Fox News over the weekend what his priorities would be as Attorney General, Blanche said this.
3: Executing on the president's priorities that he has talked about since he was running for president, and that's making this country safe again.
27: He added that he looks forward to working with the Senate toward his confirmation. But Blanche has a narrow path to approval in the Senate, given that Democrats and even some Republicans have concerns about his track record at the Justice Department. Ryan Lucas, NPR News, Washington.
25: San Antonio Spurs fans are looking for those extra lucky good luck charms as the Spurs face a win-or-die finals game on Saturday night against the New York Knicks. Texas Public Radio's Brian Kirkpatrick has the story.
4: There is still a glimmer of hope among fans that the Spurs can win their sixth NBA championship, but they must win three straight beginning with Game 5 in San Antonio. Only one other NBA team has ever come back in the finals to win it all after starting 3-1. So fans are pulling out all the stops to beat the Knicks in this battle between big market NBA versus small market NBA. They've been wearing Spurs colors downtown. Kayla Moore has a unique way of dealing with the stress associated with this tense series that has seen very narrow losses by the Spurs and the historic comeback victory by the Knicks in Game 4.
5: I watch everything up until the second quarter, and then I take a break from the second quarter, and then I only come back at the fourth quarter because, you know, third quarter, you know, what do you call it? Third quarter jitters I get.
4: Elizabeth Provencio has a game time ritual she likes to follow.
8: When they're on a streak and they're doing well, I don't change my seat. I don't change anything that I'm doing so we can keep the vibe going and help them ride that way all the way to a win.
4: Deborah Garcia believes she brings the team luck with jewelry.
9: Yes, I wear a Spurs bracelet. I won't forget to wear it. I always wear it when I go see the games.
4: Tracy Calvert brings the team good mojo the same way as the Spurs sisters from St. John Bosco, who went viral on social media for their courtside prayers for the team during the playoffs.
9: Just pray. That's all you can do.
4: Frankie Martinez says he has more than one superstition during game watching at his place.
10: You have to wear the same shirt you were wearing when they won and drink the same drink and have the same people over.
4: Martinez says there is a sense of family associated with the team in the city, often referred to as a big small town. And this team's fan base is the same way. They're sort of the Green Bay Packers of the NBA.
10: It means everything. The Spurs feed off of the fans. The fans feed off of the Spurs. It brings the city together.
4: There are lots of jitters across Spurs Nation, and some fans say if the team does not win this year, they are holding on to hope that their young roster, led by superstar Victor Wembanyama, could bring the team's sixth trophy in the years to come. I'm Brian Kirkpatrick in San Antonio.
26: And on tomorrow's show, a visit to the basketball club outside Paris, where a lanky French teenager became the once-in-a-generation player, now leading the Spurs in the NBA Finals. We hear from the former coach of Victor Wembanyama on the next All Things Considered. If you aren't by the radio tomorrow, try asking your smart speaker to play NPR or your local station by name.